That was Buddy Collette on flute with a tune called Blue Sands, here from his album Buddy's Best, done in February of 1958 for the small Duto record label, and heard as part of Jazz Alternatives here on WKCR FM New York and WKCR HD1. We began that set with something from Horace Silver called The Sophisticated Hippie. Recording from 1975 on the Blue Note record label. The album's called Silver and Brass. And you heard Silver's quintet with Bob Cranshaw on electric bass, Bernard Purdy on drums, Tom Harrell on trumpet, and Bob Berg on tenor sax, overdubbed with a large ensemble that included Buddy Collette on woodwinds, along with Jerome Richardson, and also Oscar Brashear and Bobby Bryant on trumpets and flugelhorns, Vince DeRosa on French horn, Frank Rosolino on trombone, and Maurice Spears on bass trombone. The Sophisticated Hippie from Horace Silver. Again, that's from the 1975 album Silver and Brass on Blue Note. And then we heard Buddy Collette's flute in focus for that version of Blue Sands, done February 17th of 1958 for the Duoto record label. I guess that's how you say it. It's D-O-O-T-O. A small label that makes this perhaps hard to track down. But at any rate, Buddy Collette on flute with Earl Palmer on drums, Wilfred Middlebrooks on bass, Al Viola on guitar, and Gerald Wilson on trumpet for Blue Sands, a tune Collette had originally done with the Chico Hamilton Quintet back in 1954, or 56 rather. And let's see, third time's the charm, originally done in 1955 with the Chico Hamilton group. We're going to hear Buddy Collette with that Chico Hamilton quintet in this next set, beginning with something from August 4th, 1955, done live at the Strollers in Long Beach, California, and released on the Pacific Jazz record label on an album called the Chico Hamilton Quintet, featuring Buddy Collette, a collective improvisation by the group that also has Fred Katz on cello, Jim Hall on guitar, and Carson Smith on bass, bandleader Chico Hamilton's on drums, and Buddy Collette playing flute, clarinet, alto sax, and tenor sax for the group. We'll hear them in a collective improvisation called Freeform.

You just heard In a Sentimental Mood, as arranged for the Chico Hamilton Quintet by the group's bassist, Carson Smith, and a recording from January of 1959 done for World Pacific. Heard as part of Jazz Alternatives here on WKCR FM New York and WKCR HD1. We heard three selections from the Chico Hamilton Quintet in that last set, beginning with Free Form, a live performance done at the Strollers in Long Beach, California, on August 4th of 1955. And then Topsy from February of 1956. Both those done by the original lineup of the group, with Buddy Collette on flute, clarinet, alto sax, and tenor sax, Fred Katz on cello, Jim Hall on guitar, Carson Smith on bass, and the band leader Chico Hamilton on drums. The personnel turned over starting in the fall of 1956, but then in 1959, the original group reunited, but retained new reed man Paul Horn to make it a sextet to record this set of arrangements of Ellington tunes. And that's where we get In a Sentimental Mood from January of 1959. So that's from the Ellington Suite, released on World Pacific. The first two selections from the Chico Hamilton Quintet featuring Buddy Collette and the Chico Hamilton Quintet in Hi-Fi, both on Pacific Jazz. We're hearing from Buddy Collette for the last part of tonight's Jazz Alternatives, and we'll hear him now as part of a multi-reed lineup convened by Jimmy Giuffre, who plays clarinet. Buddy Collette's on flute. Bud Shank is on alto's flute. Harry Klee is on bass flute, and they're backed by Shelly Mann on drums for a tune called The Side Pipers, done in March of 1956 for Atlantic, released on an album called The Jimmy Giuffre Clarinet. Here he is with Buddy Collette, Bud Shank, Harry Klee, and Shelly Mann for The Side Pipers.

Music from Barney Kessel, Howard Rumsey, and Jimmy Giuffre from 1956, all featuring Buddy Collette, heard as part of Jazz Alternatives here on WKCR-FM New York and WKCR-HD1. We began the set with the Side Pipers from Jimmy Giuffre, Giuffre on clarinet with Buddy Collette on flute, Bud Shank on alto flute, Harry Klee on bass flute, and Shelly Mann on drums, recording in March of 1956 for Atlantic. That's off the album The Jimmy Giuffre Clarinet. Then came a Buddy Collette composition, A Bit of Bassie, from the album Oboe Flute. That's Howard Rumsey's Lighthouse All-Stars Volume 4 on Contemporary, recording from September 25th of 1956. Buddy Collette on flute, Bob Cooper on oboe, Sonny Clark on piano, Stan Levy on drums, the band leader Howard Rumsey on bass for A Bit of Bassie. And finally, we heard from Barney Kessel on guitar with Buddy Collette, Claude Williamson on piano, Red Mitchell on bass, and Shelly Mann once again on drums. For That's, we heard Easy Like from February 23rd, 1956. Another one on Contemporary, Barney Kessel, Volume 1, Easy Like. We're just about out of time for tonight's Jazz Alternatives. We've been listening to Buddy Collette for the past hour, and before that, heard from Bob Cranshaw for the first part of the program. We're going to close things out with one more from Buddy Collette of somewhat later vintage. This recording done in July of 1988 with Buddy Collette's fellow flutist James Newton, and a rhythm section of Jerry Allen on piano, Jeribu Shahid on bass, and Gianpiero Prina on drums, recording done in Milan for the Soul Note record label. The album is called Flute Talk, and that's the name of the tune as well, a duet spontaneously composed by the young James Newton and the master Buddy Collette, again recording in July of 1988, with a rhythm section of Jerry Allen, Jeribu Shahid, and Gianpiero Prina. Here's Buddy Collette and James Newton with Flute Talk.

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Tonight's episode of Radical Minds is going to be a bit different. We were always planning on broadcasting tonight, but on Sunday, a very dear friend of ours, comrade, teacher, mentor,

0: of the Platypus Affiliated Society. He was an economic genius, whiz kid. He could quote anything written by Marx, Engels, Lenin, Luxembourg, Trotsky, probably more, Adorno, you name it. And there are hundreds of people, maybe more, maybe thousands, who have been affected by him, taught by him. He was really taken from us all suddenly this weekend. So tonight's broadcast is dedicated to Danny, and we're going to be playing one of his lectures about Marx's Das Kapital. And if any friends of Danny want to call in during the next hour while we're playing his lecture, you can call in at 212-854-9920. And we'll try and get you on the phone, and maybe you can share your stories. That's if you want to share your story on air. Okay, so that's the WKCR phone number, 212-854-9920. This will be going on for the next hour. I think I can skip the things I have to say about how we don't represent the Columbia Board of Trustees. Because if Danny doesn't represent them, that's their loss. I think we'll skip those usual disclaimers and get right into it. Okay.
1: Recording has started.
2: Okay, so today I'm going to give a teaching on Das Kapital. I'm not going to summarize the text for anybody. I'm rather going to try to give some insights into what I think is usually missing when people on their own go and read the text, meaning you're still going to have to read the text, you're still going to have to struggle with it, think about it. I'm not going to, like, you know, digest it into now I don't have to read it kind of thing for you. But what I'm also going to get at is something kind of autobiographical, which is about why I joined Platypus, and it's actually going to be through this text. And then one other thing I wanted to say is that I want this to be as much a discussion as possible. I have a lot of stuff. I don't have to talk about all of it. So please feel free to jump in and ask questions while I'm talking. Just raise your hand just in case I'm in the middle of something so I know to kind of aim towards the ending. So now I'm going to go into my speaking voice. Approaching a Das Kapital teach-in is highly fraught. The speaker immediately throws himself into the crossfire of a century of debate. I want to give an autobiography to get at what I believe to be something that has fallen out in modern discussions about Marx's critique of political economy, using myself as an object of critique. I'm not going to solve the transformation problem, prove the tendency of the rate of profit to fall, logically or empirically, the problem of accumulation in volume two, the correctness or incorrectness of Bogachyov's theorem, the challenge of the economic calculation, the socialist commonwealth, all these controversies. It's totally fine if you don't know about. Ultimately, the audience will have to read through the volumes on their own, and I do not doubt there are plenty of competent readers in the room, right? So many of you have been in the reading group with, I know you can definitely read. When I was an undergrad at Temple University, so I went to the school down the street, my first interaction with Marx's Capital was to approach it as the most complete description of the world that I was born into. I actually had read Keynes's General Theory. Everyone knows who John Maynard Keynes is or kind of has heard of him? Yes, some heads.

0: Sorry, folks, we just running into some technical issues. Give me one second.
1: Some Hayek, okay. So Friedrich Hayek, and von Mises' Human Action before I had ever read Das Kapital. I did not doubt that there had been an empirical change since Marx's time, but the laws that were given as an exposition were the laws of the world I lived in. So things had changed, but it was still a good description. I viewed the text as a counterweight to Ludwig von Mises' Human Action, Ludwig von Mises' libertarian kind of thinker, which was popular at the time and was also considered not reducible to economics, but rather about humanity per se. So he called it praxology. It's about human action. Reading Capital was to me at the time the way to reveal the apologia behind Hayek, Keynes, and von Mises. I read the text polemically as exposing the fallacies of the sycophants, to use this Marx phrase, and I read it with an emphasis on explaining why capitalism was liable to fall into crisis. For millennial who had been shocked by the late 2000s financial crisis,

0: was the impetus. It was not due to the folly of the government or financial speculation, but due to the very organization of the system itself. So why was I reading Capital? What the hell is happening on Wall Street? Marx is going to tell me. Das Kapital did more than simply explain why a depression had happened, but rather pointed to the imminent, so from within, possibility of overcoming the barrier itself. The diminishing portion of living labor, the active human capacity, added to the product, implied that human work could be abolished if this tendency was reflexively used on the production process itself, that work itself could be overcome. That's what that means. This implication was very attractive. It simultaneously explained the financial crisis, but also it meant that, and I was working at Bed Bath & Beyond when I first read Das Kapital, that my job was superfluous, it was useless. There's no reason I had to be working there. There was one problem. I couldn't quite wrap my head around why Marx kept talking about labor. I would regularly be told by more veteran leftists that it worked in the text. You understand that point? Like, it makes sense in the text, just follow it. This appealed to the totality of the argument, but still, it was something that seemingly no one explained to me. So for example, what if you produce a mud pie? Certainly all the labor in the world would not make that valuable, whether it was 10 hours or 12 hours. But, says a learned Marxist, this is what an older person would say to me, Marx notes that a commodity has to be useful, and therefore the labor produced in it must be useful to be of value. So that was their response to these little things I would throw at them. But why is something not more valuable the longer it takes the labor to make? Well, would say this Marxist, it's not any labor, but it's socially necessary labor. So we're going to read chapter one of Capital, he's going to say socially necessary labor. A cherry pie costs more than a mud pie because it was socially necessary labor time. People want a cherry pie, they don't want a mud pie. But then it's, what is socially necessary labor, I would ask next, like a kind of incorrigible child. That which is considered necessary by society, done in a socially acceptable fashion. That which is valuable is that which is considered valuable. This is the kind of circle I would walk in when I was first reading the text. One might say, here's another thing that was said to me, it's not Marx's theory of value, but it's Smith and Ricardo's. So with many of you in this room, we read Adam Smith, right? It's his fault, it's not Marx's fault. Marx just showed the implications of their theory. That may be the case, but they might also be wrong, in which case it wouldn't matter if Adam Smith said this and Marx said the same thing. One might say that what matters is the text on its own basis and seeing what the argument implies. But any text can set its end from the start. Maybe the problem is that there's something that precedes labor. Why are we starting with labor? I'm talking about political economy. To labor is to act, and to act is to make a choice. Maybe that is the source of preferences. Could you reduce commodities to abstract utility? So some of you economics majors in here maybe have heard about that. How can one assert that the substance of value is socially necessary labor without already knowing what a consumer values? It's kind of a circular proposition. What about all the products in the world are ultimately products of the sun, right? The sun produced organic life, and maybe that's the source of all value. Why does it have to be labor? In fact, all of the arguments I've raised now in these past paragraphs were already raised by Edward Bernstein and the Fabians over a century ago in the 19th century. The point of this digression is not to say that there are holes in Marx's theory, but rather that it was the point of departure for asking what the text meant for myself today. The more I tried to justify the applicability of the text, the more I was led into certain questions about what was taken for granted. For example, infamously, Marx's Capital is often saddled with what's called the transformation problem. So I'm just gonna put some visuals on the board. In volume one, Marx talks about commodities exchanging, let's just say labor for labor. There's equal amounts of labor. It took you 10 hours to make the cherry pie. It took you 10 hours to make the blueberry pie. That's why they're equal. In volume three, Marx then says, well, actually it's capital for equivalent capital. And of course, anybody that's trying to prove Marx wrong is gonna say, well, you said this in volume one and you said this in volume three, right? QED, that's a contradiction. It's all wrong or something like that. So when I was reading the text originally, I would ask, what were the solutions to this problem, because I wanted Marx to be right. And I would hear they would range from explaining away certain confusions. Marx is just talking about averages. Thank you. And value was counted at the time of reproduction. This is a guy, Andrew Kleinman, kind of talks about this. To arguments about the sui generis role of money. To finally that stuff that said that what mattered was the logical exposition, or at the very least, the fetishistic character of capitalism. So how labor must appear on its surface, it appears as prices, it appears as values. I would get all these explanations for this that were trying to explain away what seemed to be a very clear contradiction that, by the way, was pointed out by the time Marx wrote like any of these texts. People were pointing this out and saying, why is this the case? These arguments were in response to criticisms of Marx, most famously in Eugene von Baumberg's 1896, Karl Marx and the Close of His System. Baumberg's criticism had a specific goal, to demonstrate the inconsistency of Marx's system, right? So Marx wrote this, this is wrong. I knew that Marx, according to his own words, had taken the postulates of political economy on their own basis and shown the limits as value. It was then strange to me that the Marxist economists would seemingly try to demonstrate the validity of the social relation. So just to step back for a second, you know, Marx said, I'm gonna take political economy as it is, we're gonna see this when we read the manuscripts next week, and I'm gonna demonstrate it's contradictory. So it then seemed strange to me when I was reading Capital that people would try to demonstrate that bourgeois political economy actually like was waterproof, and they would kind of call themselves Marxists. Does that make sense to everybody? I'm trying to read through. It seemed like they were doing the opposite of what Marx was trying to do, right? Marx is trying to show the limits of this, and they're trying to defend Marx by defending the system that he's critically appropriating. It seemed to be the opposite. For Das Kapital was not given to give a better prediction, but to rather show the limits of political economy, and I'll get to that later, what that means. Furthermore, it was not even the potential of industrial society or the inadequacy of labor that was unique to Marx, right? So I was talking about earlier learning from Marx that all work could be abolished, and I thought this was a Marxist thing. The left Ricardians, so these are socialist Ricardians, had already demonstrated that labor as value was anachronistic, so obsolete, no longer applicable, and requiring a different form. There's a guy, Thomas Hodgkin is a famous left Ricardian, wrote a pamphlet, Marx was 7 at the time. Okay, so people had already said it. But they have a kind of insufficient or naive understanding of how to change this, meaning they recognize the problem, but they don't know what to do with. Hence the necessity of Marxism. It was actually through a conversation with Chris Cutrone, who was the founder of Platypus, the organization I'm part of, that I had an epiphany, right? So Chris Cutrone was on, does everyone know RT, Russian television? Like this kind of news organization. He spoke on it on a kind of a news channel thing. And at the time I wrote, because Chris posted the video, Marx critiqued the categories of political economy, I wrote this on his Facebook, the very manner in which the political economists cognized the reality, because he knew that since these categories were socially objective, right, so historically they were objective because everybody holds them to be true, that the demonstration of the theoretical crisis would translate into practice. So if you have a critique of political economy, then you could potentially change the world because it's the way in which people understand and act through these categories. So Chris responded to me, and I thought this was very important, this was an epiphany for me. Quote, political economy was objective for Marx because it, political economy, was the dominant form of appearance to the workers in their struggle for wages against capital. It isn't today because the struggle doesn't exist with the same acuity it did then. In other words, political economy was how the workers struggled for socialism. They understood the problems of the world through political economy, through Adam Smith and through Ricardo, and the non-identity. Like Adam Smith said this, and this isn't what's happening, that's because the world is wrong, right? So it was the form of appearance by which the socialist movement struggled with the world. So I responded then, well, but then if there was a return to a Marxist critique of political economy, And by that I mean an imminent critique of contemporary categories, not just the forcing of Marx to the present, as many Marxist economists do, then what would that look like? Or can we even know? Meaning I was asking him, wouldn't you want to go and give a Marxist critique of your economics class, right? Of the categories you're using in your homework right now. In which case, Chris responded to me, Danny, part of the problem is that without a form of political practice to manifest the issue of capitalism, theory is left as mere methodology rather than proper self-consciousness, critical recognition. So it's not a matter of proper methodology, right, just doing an imminent critique of whatever, music, libraries, whatever we want, but rather the forms of appearances, practices, so appearances, that's part of practice, are lacking, I think. So around the time that Chris said this to me, I had just read, and we're all going to read it, Karl Korsch's Marxism of the First International, right, it's two pages. Korsch, keeping with the theme at the time of the writing of The Unity of Theory and Practice, characterized Das Kapital as the theoretical expression of the proletarian socialist movement. Marx had already published his contribution, that's an earlier critique of political economy, but the First International caused him to reevaluate and finish his work. One of the motivations for the publication of the text was the American Civil War, or as Marx puts it in the preface, the slaves emancipating themselves had made common cause with the English and French and German workers who were trying to emancipate themselves from capitalism. So never let anyone say that Marx like didn't know about the race question or something, because literally Das Kapital is being published on this, just to say that. So Marx's critique of political economy was then a critique of the proletarian socialist movement. So it's not that there's a system that Marx is exposing, but it's rather a critique of the form of appearance by which the socialist movement struggled with the world. Even when Marx seems to solve conundrums, so writing to Ferdinand LaSalle on February 22, 1858, Marx said that his critique was, quote, a critique of economic categories, or if you like, a critical expose of the system of bourgeois economy. And this is key, it is at once an expose, and by the same token, a critique of the system. Meaning in demonstrating the kind of constitution of the categories, he's also critiquing it. He's completing political economy and therefore critiquing it. This is when Marx gives solutions, such as the derivation of money, book one, or the reproduction of the social product in book two, or the transformation of values into prices, this is the real point behind this. These solutions are supposed to be scandalous. They're supposed to basically call to attention all of political economy and show that it's become the opposite of what it claimed to be. The law of realization, said Lenin, like every other law of capitalism, and this is key, is implemented only by not being implemented. The laws of capitalism work by not being implemented in practice. They're ideological. They're misrecognitions of what happens. Marx's solution then was about how the law of value is violated. So again, the point when people go, oh, this is a contradiction between book one and book three, they're rather picking up on how Marx is saying, this is kind of the self-consciousness of bourgeois society. And the solution is the scandal. But they're kind of accusing Marx of having a problem in his own system, whereas he was taking political economy on its own and showing it to have a contradiction manifest. The general will of society, which is supposed to be founded in labor, can only be expressed as the general dependence of society, violating the bourgeois conception of the general will. This is why it is difficult to treat Das Kapital as some sort of finished accomplishment or economics textbook. As Jeff Pilling put it, Marx did not set out merely to explain the necessity of the social relations of capital. This would be an entirely one-sided view of Marx's work, a work which can, under certain circumstances, transform Marxism into its opposite, into an instrument for justifying the very social relations. The social relations of capitalism exist in a state of relative, not absolute, equilibrium, an equilibrium which must be overcome through the struggle of opposed forces which arise on the basis of these social relations. In this way, Marx grasped always the investigator, if his work was to be truly scientific, so that means self-conscious here, must place at the very center of his endeavors a conscious struggle to understand his own relationship to the forces being analyzed. This in turn was, for Marx, inseparable from a study of his own struggle in theory and in practice to grasp these facts. Thus, in the Communist Manifesto we read, and we're going to read this next week, finally, in times when the class struggle nears the decisive hour, the process of dissolution going on within the ruling class, in fact, within the whole range of society, assumes such a violent, glaring character that a small section of the ruling class cuts itself adrift. This is Karl Marx and Engels talking about themselves, and joins the revolutionary class, the class that holds the future in its hands. Here, Marx and Engels were in fact writing of themselves. On the basis of all their practical and theoretical work, they alone at that stage comprehended theoretically the historical movement as a whole. They alone had been able to grasp the historical revolutionary significance of the appearance of the working class, the class in itself, which had consciously to be transformed into class for itself. We're reading this in the coming week. The actual struggle to do this, and knowing that every aspect of one's theoretical work was subordinated to this task, as for Marx and Engels, was the real essence of objectivity. Theory could only be developed as an expression and instrument of a definite social force in history. In other words, why does Marx have a critique of political economy? Because the workers have a political economy, that's why. If they had politicized something else, music, architecture, we'll start thinking of things, it's possible it wouldn't have been Das Kapital, it could have been a different text. It's kind of a key point here. Here is the very heart of Marx's critique of political economy. Not only must the whole of capital be seen from the point of view, but at the same time it provides the key to understanding how Marx develops this investigation over three volumes. So this is now back to me. What ends up happening today when someone tries to use Marx's critique of political economy is that one has to treat the categories as fixed, even if one is describing the contradictions and crises of capitalist society and how potential is wasted and how things need to change. All of this is entirely within left Ricardianism, within anarchism, within Proudhon, right? Something Marx is critiquing. The problem is how one is led to try to prove the account or the approach without having an objective critique, right? Trying to have Marx's critique of political economy without a constituted proletarian socialist movement. Without the opportunity to give an imminent critique of the proletarian socialist movement, one is sort of backed into a corner. They either have to treat the system as fixed and therefore lose the historical character of the categories. This ends up regressing to a kind of bourgeois political economy, or fall into a kind of postmodern view of categories being illusory. They're just kind of like a fetish. The orthodox Marxists could hold that they better describe reality than the sycophants of the bourgeoisie, because the latter, what Marx called the vulgar bourgeoisie, refused to recognize the ideological character of bourgeois political economy, how it had become ideological. But the Marxists could also use the discrepancy, the difference between what was said and what is, to raise the necessity of seizing the commanding heights of society and transforming the world. So just last night we read Little Man, the Philosophy of Freedom. You could use the distinction between how the world was rationally understood and how it actually played out as a way of justifying the need for, as Horkheimer put it, the rationally organized society, a socialist society, right? Whereas without having an object to give that kind of critique, then you're either trying to give a better explanation, in which case you turn Marxism back into something it was trying not to be, or you just kind of don't make any sense, right? Or you fall into like this kind of contradiction, which doesn't make any sense without the imminent critique. So in order to understand what Marx and Engels find in the critique of political economy, it is important to retrace the steps up to Das Kapital. I'm going to read a small part and then I'll stop for questions for a little bit, okay? So this section is, what is political economy? First off, what is political economy, or at least what was it to Karl Marx? Political economy, as we think of it today, is often as some kind of science of social organization of production and consumption, but it meant something different in the revolutionary era, meaning it wasn't economics. William Petty, who Marx called the father of English political economy, wrote his Political Arithmetic in 1676. Petty had served Cromwell during the English Revolution and had established one of the first modern assessments of national income. It's the BEA in America today. The title of the first chapter of his text announces his concern. So, quote, that a small country and a few people by its situation, trade, and policy may be equivalent in wealth and strength to a far greater people and territory, and particularly that conveniences for shipping and water carriage do most eminently and fundamentally conduce thereunto. This is what they had as chapter titles in the 17th century. In other words, what was Petty asking? How is it possible that England, a relatively small and agricultural poor nation, was able to defeat the Spanish Armada and the rival France? That was the concern of political economy. In the same year, Nicholas Barbin published his Discourse on Trade, where he argued that trade has now become as necessary to preserve governments as it is useful to make them rich. Free citizens, Barbin proclaims, will more vigorously defend their nations. Thus, the early investigations which treated the sovereigns like households were concerned with the economization of politics. So what is political economy? Here's one way. It's the economization of politics, bringing economics into politics to make the sovereign more strong. Both Barbin and Petty recognized the necessity of commerce in determining the strength of the sovereign and argued for a laissez-faire economy, right? Free market, everything like that. But here's another side of it. John Locke, writing anonymously, published his two treaties of government in 1689. In the first treatise, Locke demonstrates the obsolescence of the aristocratic claim to land following from being descendants of Adam and Eve. So they would say, well, why do I own this land? Because if you trace my lineage all the way back, I'm the descendant of Adam and Eve. So God gave the earth to them. I own this. I'm the first, you know, first person to come to the land. Locke's claim was that commercial society, bourgeois society, by bringing different people together, had intermixed the lineages such that it was impossible to claim that one was the only descendant of Adam and Eve. In other words, the extension of commercial society had rendered the old justification, old traditional feudal society, irrational. Thus, the physiocrats, who still based wealth in fertile land, had to incorporate agricultural labor as the subjective essence of wealth. This argument was similar to Locke's letter concerning toleration, you might have read, also written in 1689, where Locke argued that commercial society brought different cultures and religions into regular contact, necessitating toleration. Meaning he literally says, why do we need religious toleration? Go down to the market, you have people of different religions all around there. Thus, in Locke's second treatise, Locke holds that it is self-evident that labor is the basis of property. And I remember going to a debate on capitalism and socialism, and the libertarian said exactly this after me. Why do we have property? If I go up to an apple tree and take the apple off the tree, that must be my property, otherwise I can never eat anything. Right? It's kind of common sense. And really, this was the politicization of the economy, meaning Locke took the economy, really took bourgeois society, and politicized it. For the equality established in exchange, if we were exchanging right now, pointed towards something that distinguished bourgeois society from their jealous rivals, the landlords, cooperation. Human rights, or civil rights, became an object because they were literally produced by the new society, the urban society, bourgeois society. Meaning when people exchange whatever apples for oranges, they respect each other's property, they respect each other's bodily autonomy. So the Enlightenment politicized that. It said this is a practice everyone already does. It certainly doesn't happen in that countryside where the feudal lords are conquering people. And they politicized that as human rights, right? Hence, civil rights, human rights. So to quote Luxembourg, the artisan's struggle against the city nobility in the first part of the Middle Ages depended on the fact that as opposed to the property of the nobility, which consisted in land, they created a new form of property which depended on labor. The economy had, on the one hand, always existed, right? So always, you know, Xenophon writes about economica in a text from ancient Greece, but it's about the organization of the household. So on the other hand, the economy had never existed until modern society. So to quote Marx, among the ancients, we discover no inquiry as to which form of landed property is the most productive, which creates maximum wealth. Wealth does not appear as the aim of production, although Cato may well investigate the most profitable cultivation of fields, or Brutus may even lend money at the most favorable rate of interest. The inquiry is always about what kind of property creates the best citizens. So the concerns of the sovereign was about, you know, if you lived in a Spartan society, producing Spartans who followed the proper virtues of Spartan society. Or if you're in ancient Egypt, if you're in ancient Greece, ancient Rome. It wasn't really about wealth per se, that's a modern thing. Let me keep going. It is with Adam Smith that political economy becomes self-conscious. As Smith put it, a revolution of the greatest importance to the public happiness was in this manner brought about by two different orders of people who had not the least intention to serve the public. He's saying they did not care, but they made a revolution. To gratify the most childish vanity was the sole motive of the great proprietors. The merchants and artificers, much less ridiculous, acted merely from a view to their own interests and in pursuit of their own peddler principle of turning a penny whenever a penny was to be got. Neither of them had either knowledge or foresight of the great revolution, which the folly of the one and the industry of the other was gradually bringing about, right? So merchants went all over the globe just looking for money, and they literally revolutionized humanity. That's what Adam Smith is saying. This revolution was not a minor change in habits. The lords despised the burghers, whom they considered not only as of a different order, but as a parcel of emancipated slaves, almost of a different species from themselves, meaning the feudal lords considered the people in the city another animal. The emergence of commercial society brought about a turn of mind, right? By working, by producing for exchange, you were causing people to speculate in their daily life all the time. The bourgeoisie literally made the world economical. It made the essence of humans, homo economicus, or homo faber, right? I might as well put these up on the board here. So it became a virtue to be economic. This was not a virtue at all in a lot of ancient societies. This is probably the basis for a lot of pogroms, right? They would attack people who tried to make a lot of money. Or this is maybe a little bit broader. Homo faber, right? Like a tool-making animal sometimes, how Benjamin Franklin puts it. Or as Marx and Engels put it, and this is the manifesto, in one word, the bourgeoisie creates a world after its own image. The history of political economy for Smith reflected the different particular interests and principles of the development of modern commercial society. The question was whether or not political economy was going to be representative of this new potential freedom, or whether it was going to be sycophantic to a particular interest, the landlords or the mercantile class. Smith took the intentionality, literally the philosophy of the relations of bourgeois society, to their limit in political economy. If labor was the common sense basis of property, how could one justify the exploitation of labor? The farmers who love to, quote Smith, reap what they have not sown. So Smith is talking about exploitation of workers, book one. Only the fullest achievement of a class society, the form that freedom took, could justify this. Smith's price theory, people argue, is Smith correct about prices? This distinction between natural price and market price was the standard of what ought to be. It was what was to be natural in a true class society. So he's taking natural in a certain way. Political economy was the war cry of the revolutionary third estate. So let me just stop there before I start to talk about Marx a little bit more. Any questions so far? We have the introduction, a little autobiograph. I know some people came in also. Any thoughts? Comments? Disagreement, which is also totally fine. Yeah.
1: Just for like more context, what are some of these categories in capital that you've been talking about? Like what are some examples?
0: Yeah. So we can do this as well. So labor is not equal to work. Work has always existed, animals work, nature works. What's understood by labor here is working and producing a social relation. And a social relation, by the way, is not an interpersonal relation, like you know, your relationship with me, but one that's universally recognized by society. Meaning your work counts in society, right? It has, this is what's meant by value, which is also property, right? So if you walk down the street right now and you ask somebody why, you know, they have $10 in their pocket and you go, why is that yours? They'll say, because I worked for it, right? It's the common sense thing. That's a modern sense of wealth, that you should get something according to your work. Whether or not it's true or not, it's at least a modern sense. That is not true in ancient societies where to not work was good, right? In other words, the way in which the aristocrats kind of valued themselves was precisely that they didn't work. And there's even a funny scene, I don't know if you've ever seen Marie Antoinette, the the movie from 2007, where it's so Kirsten Dunst is playing Marie Antoinette is like trying to get dressed and is not allowed to even put clothes on her body. She's, you know, Marie Antoinette, because it would be doing work. And so the hand of God cannot do work, only that's for the profane realm, for the masses of people. So the third estate, what I said at the end, political economy is kind of the ideology of the working class, of the working masses revolting. And the capitalists, by the way, for Marx, are part of the revolting masses, part of the working masses. They count as workers, right? Which will get to the problem, right? In other words, the capitalists are not part of the priests and the aristocrats or something. They're part of the third estate, those who work, which is why it's meaningful that things of that revolution play out. So does that help? Basically, when I'm talking about value, I'm talking about labor here. We're talking about the way in which society relates. So here it should be equal work gets equal pay. In volume three, it's equal capital. If I put $100, if I advance it in investment, it should get the same amount as another $100. That's what's playing out in the stock market. So what Marx is showing is that the kind of desiderata of bourgeois society, the desire, the point, with, like the ideology of it, has become its opposite. And that's why it's scandalous. All of these people who have like, go, oh, Marx is wrong. He says this in volume one, he says this in volume three. They don't get why it's scandalous. It just looks like it's Marx's economics and it doesn't make sense. And that reflects the fact, and that's why I just read about political economy, that the consciousness of the bourgeois revolution has itself dropped out, right? Meaning Adam Smith doesn't make sense to people anymore, let alone Ricardo, let alone all these other, William Petty, right? Instead of being political economy, it's like economics, which is not the same thing.
2: So I'm having trouble with this direct jump from value into property, because I know that Marx describes value in terms of generalized kind of like average labor times, right? And so you have obviously the property of commodities, but what about I have trouble with, for example, like the landed property, right? This transition for applying the laws of value to landed property, per se, or kind of equating landed property and such. Property that doesn't contain within it
0: labor.
2: Labor.
0: So it gets regulated because our relationship to nature is mediated through society.
2: Right.
0: So Smith himself already talked about what regulates rent. And for Smith, his whole point was to basically say it is labor. So he talks about, he calls it corn, it means bread. And he says it's really the land that is most fertile in producing corn that's producing, is setting the rental rate and then the difference from that in that sense. So in terms of the jump there, part of that, and actually I was gonna talk about that later, is the bourgeoisie polemicize against the feudal lords who tend to be in the countryside as being parasitical, right? So today, I was just reading a news article on this. You know what a land tax is? This was kind of popular in the last 10 years. Like, oh, we're gonna tax the landlords as opposed to taxing working class people. That's an old idea from the bourgeois revolution, which is that the workers are productive. They produce not just their wage, they produce more, they produce a surplus. But what do the people in the countryside do? The landlords, that's what I mean, not the country workers, they don't really do anything. They just appropriate, they get rent,
2: right,
0: basically in that sense. So if we tax them, it should be less harmful.
2: So in a way, the rent on the landed property extrapolates out to specifically the generalized labor spent on the things that contain labor.
0: Yeah, that's part of Smith's critique of the physiocrats. So the physiocrats, who I also mentioned, they know labor's playing a process, but what they're picking up on is that the same labor on different qualities of land is making that same labor more efficient or more productive, and that's what's giving rise to rent. The reason why I'm saying value is property is because what's the basis of property? It's working, right? That's why I brought up John Locke. That's the bourgeois social relation for property. Whereas the feudal relationship for property was really that you're related to somebody who conquered that land, and then you get it through primogeniture, you get it through inheritance somehow. So literally two different properties, two different societies were fighting against each other in the bourgeois world. Does that help? Kind of
2: two virtues in a way.
0: Yeah, it's, I mean, literally Adam Smith is like, they consider themselves different species. It doesn't, they don't make any sense to them in the cities, right? Yeah. So now I'm going to go into Marx's political economy before 1848. It's important to note a background to Marx and Engels' interest in political economy. One might say that political economy was already over, already in crisis by the time Marx and Engels get interested. David Ricardo, the most important political economist after Smith, had, to paraphrase, shown the following. On the one hand, the principle of political economy is labor. On the other hand, the goal of political economy was to abolish labor. So David Ricardo is made fun of by a French kind of conservative economist who says, well, according to David Ricardo, the wealthiest nation would be those which have a, has like a king on an island all by himself, and he's just kind of cranking a machine that's producing surplus for him. Right? So David Ricardo's already a crisis of political economy. It already starts to disintegrate. Much of what is frequently ascribed to Marx was already said by political economists. As Marx demonstrates in 1844, Adam Smith's doubts seem to have presciently come true regarding the future of the commercial system. John Barton and David Ricardo spoke of the redundancy of labor brought upon by machinery, right? I've been hearing about automation today, right? People are already talking about this in the 1820s. Ricardo, for Marx, already demonstrated that even the most distant economic phenomena, this would be related to what you say, such as the rent of a virgin forest, is still regulated by labor time. In other words, it's still appropriated by social beings. And so they have to relate to even a forest that has no labor in it, still through bourgeois social relations. At the time, Ricardo's political economy ended pessimistically for some. Ricardo implies that the goal of the economy is to abolish political economy. Ricardo's political economy ruthlessly draws its final conclusion and therewith ends it. Sismondi supplements this ending by expressing doubt in political economy itself. So people are starting to turn on the whole thing as just like, you know, ideology and magic made up by the ruling classes. The Ricardian socialists, such as Thomas Hodgkin, had already demonstrated the inadequacy and anachronistic character of labor as the relation of production, and suggested that workers in cooperative production could figure out a better means to organizing production. He's a socialist. Sounds like socialism for me. Richard Jones and even Thomas Malthus, of all people, already suggested that the present stage of production was transitory and pointing towards a higher stage of organization. They already had this idea that we got bourgeois production, came into crisis, and it's created a new form of production. You don't need Marx to get that idea. Utopian socialists had already grasped the irrationality of the present system. Antoine Elise Cheverlet already suggested that the proletariat rise up and seize the means of production. This is Cheverlet. Capital will ultimately rule the world if an upheaval does not halt the course which will, with the development of society, is taking under the domination of the law of appropriation. Capital will eliminate the old social distinctions everywhere in order to replace them by the simple classification of men into rich and poor, who enjoy themselves and rule, and the poor who work and obey. This is not Marx or Engels, somebody else. The general appropriation of productive wealth and of the products has always been reduced to the numerous class of proletarians to a position of subjugation and political impotence. Today, capital has broken part of these fetters. It is preparing to break all of them. Sounds like it was out of the manifesto. It's before Marx even, you know, reads political economy. In fact, Engels had already demonstrated that political economy could give a critique of its own results. So from the start, and this is like a 20-year-old Engels writing this, Engels writes, the nearer to our time the economists whom we have to judge, the more severe our judgment became. For while Smith and Malthus found only scattered fragments, the modern economists had the whole system complete before them. The consequences had all been drawn. The contradictions came clearly enough to light, yet they did not come to examining the premises and still accept the responsibility for the whole system. The nearer the economists come to the present time, the further they depart from honesty. This is why Ricardo, for instance, is more guilty than Adam Smith, and McCulloch and Mill more guilty than Ricardo. So let me keep going. So in Marx's manuscripts, and we're going to read this next week, Marx vocalizes Adam Smith to sound like a socialist. So Marx will quote something from Smith in the manuscripts like the following. he'll quote Smith saying, we read it all together, in the most prosperous nations, wages will go to the very bottom and profits will go to the very bottom. But this is likely never going to happen because, you know, capital tends to outpace labor and there's always going to be labor demand, basically. He thinks it's a kind of limit that will never be reached, but theoretically it could happen. So Marx will quote that from Adam Smith and then say something like, the surplus would have to die, or hence over reproduction. Or, since, however, according to Adam Smith, a society is not happy, of which the greater part suffers, yet even the wealthiest state of society leads to the suffering of the majority, and since the economic system leads to the wealthiest condition, it follows that the goal of the economic system is the unhappiness of society. What Marx is doing here is he's kind of vocalizing Adam Smith to sound like a socialist, and he's putting him alongside other communists like Wilhelm Schultz or Constantine Pecor. This is important because it looks like in Marx's time, Adam Smith is simultaneously condemning the current social organization and affirming them. It looks like Adam Smith is contradictory. Marx would later say in his theories of surplus value, Smith's successors take opposing stands based on one aspect of his teaching or another. So you can have people arguing over Adam Smith and they say the opposite thing. What Marx is getting at here is that Smith has become contradictory and that consequently, the recrudescence of bourgeois political economy is now coming through the socialist movement, meaning Adam Smith is being reproduced and repeated through the socialists. Right? In other words, Adam Smith's Wealth of Nations is the image of socialism to these workers. It's very important, and it's why Marx has to have a critique of political economy. That is the ideology of socialism. So as Marx puts it later in The Holy Family, all treaties on political economy take private property for granted. This basic premise is for them an incontestable fact to which they devote no further investigation. Did you have a question?
1: No.
0: Okay. Indeed, a fact which is spoken about only accidentally, as say naively amiss. But Proudhon makes a critical investigation, the first resolute, ruthless, and at the same time scientific investigation of the basis of political economy, private property. This is a great scientific advance he made, an advance which revolutionizes political economy and for the first time makes a real science of political economy possible. Proudhon's treatise, What is Property?, where he kind of famously says property is theft, right? This is in the Marx-Engels movie when they're talking to Proudhon, is as important for modern political economy as Sieyès's What is the Third Estate, which we all read together. Proudhon takes the human semblance of economic relations seriously. He takes labor, the active side, seriously, and sharply opposes it to their inhuman reality. So what is Marx saying here? Proudhon sides with labor against private property. But what is private property?
1: Labor.
0: So as is shown in the Marx-Engels movie, you know, Marx is kind of coyly talking to Proudhon, and then his wife just goes, what we're saying is that you're like a shadow chasing its own tail or something like that. I forgot the exact phrase. Meaning Proudhon says, what is property? Property is theft. That doesn't make any sense. Because in order to have theft, you need property. So our own work is starting to confront us as something coming from without. So what is the socialist movement? It's labor critiquing labor. Or as we got it from yesterday when we were reading the letter to Ruge, communism is a dogmatic abstraction that's infected by its opposite, private property. Right? The communists are saying we want to end private property. And really what Marx is going to show in the manuscripts is they're actually going to extend private property to the highest degree that's ever been possible. It's actually going to be the fullest realization of private property. And we'll get into what kind of that means. This is a running theme of Marx and Engels during the period of self-clarification. They came to realize that there is a certain exhaustion to imminent dialectical critique, at least in the classical revolutionary bourgeois sense. Thus, Marx and Engels say to the young Hegelians, well, so this is what one of the young Hegelians say, the modern worker thinks only of himself. He allows himself to be paid only for his own person. It is he himself who fails to take into account the enormous, the immeasurable power which arises from his cooperation with other powers. So the young Hegelians literally say about the workers, The problem with them is they're not dialectical enough. They don't recognize their social cooperation produces powers that go beyond their individual labors, right? They should read Rousseau or Hegel. This naive dialectical view treated the underpayment of the workers as a result of their one-sided consciousness. But Marx responds that the workers are, quote, painfully aware of the difference between being and thinking. The appearance of one-sided thinking rather expresses the one-sided character of the situation, and that's what could potentially propel workers with their active intervention by communists. This is why Marx reads into the Salesian Weavers' Rebellion the potential for a theoretical and conscious character. What was blocked was the possibility of critically engaging with the productive process. I mean, the problem with the workers is not that they're not dialectical enough, but rather the social situation prevents them from recognizing their own social being in society. So we were talking earlier about value as this is the kind of social recognition and social powers of relating by working. This is what the third estate is, right? So there's always been work, but bourgeois society was based on the relation of work. Capitalism is that our own social powers now confront us as coming from without. They seem to actually even be the actions of other people, right? We were just reading The Little Man and Philosophy of Freedom yesterday, that little aphorism. Yeah, go ahead.
1: So are you saying that during Marx's time period, the proletariat represents the social being and not the bourgeoisie anymore?
0: I mean, the proletariat is bourgeois, right? The bourgeoisie is the capitalists and the workers all together. The point is that what the workers are struggling with is their own product, right? So hence the term, the owners of the means of production are exploiting us. That's a misrecognition of the problem. It's actually an older problem that's kind of projected on into the present. So the way that the serfs kind of fought against the feudal lords was that their labor was being exploited, right? In other words, the bourgeois revolution is to say, the feudal lords are exploiting me because I have to pay them tribute, right? I have one of the corvée systems and, you know, 3 days out of the week, I have to give them some kind of tribute or some kind of food or something like that. And that's an exploitation of my labor. And I have the right to the full proceeds of my labor. That's a very important phrase that we're going to see when we read the Critique of the Goethe Program, because it comes back in the socialist movement amongst LaSalle, who I mentioned earlier. Meaning LaSalle is repeating the old call of the bourgeois revolution under a new condition and hence misrecognizing the problem. So, yeah, go ahead.
2: This is totally unrelated, but it's 8 p.m. and I parked up front. Are they going to, like, tow me? Does anyone know, like, just on the street here?
0: The street has these 3 a.m. Has 3 hours, like 8 a.m. to 8 p.m. to 8 a.m.
3: 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Just using the towing question to tag the station. Okay, back.
0: The point being that the famous line "social being determines social consciousness" is a misrecognition of the worker's own labor, is confronting them as something coming from without, and in a sense, individually, the workers have to kind of capitulate or have to kind of accept the misrecognition in practice, right? They accept their own labor as capital, as that which is employing them. Is that clear to everybody? It's almost like if you were to treat your own shadow as actually the truth of yourself. And it's not like a thought mistake, it's that in practice, this is actually how a crisis of social relations manifests itself. Any other questions over here? So let me just get into 1848. So I'm doing a good, you know, gonna summarize also some of the readings that we're gonna do, kind of set them up. So before Marx even began writing the Grundrisse, he had already concluded what he thought was his new contribution, the necessity of the dictatorship of the proletariat. This is important to keep in mind in judging all subsequent developments. While the ancient proletariat lived at the expense of society, modern society lived at the expense of the modern proletariat. Despite the value of one's labor being nil when you're unemployed, meaning your commodity, your ability to work counts as zero. If you can't get a job, right? If no one's willing to hire you, it's equivalent to as if you didn't have the commodity at all. But even despite that, the modern proletariat have rights as citizens, meaning they have a right to vote, they have a right to democracy, right to elections, to suffrage. They're exploited, whereas the ancient proletariat, by today's standards, shared in the exploitation of those who work. So the ancient proletariat, in a sense, actually were part of the parasitical groups that were taking surplus off of the people who worked. The social quality of labor, that it meets the average productivity and quality of a kind of concrete labor, and the capitalist quality of the social labor, that it meets a quantity beyond the wage, became ever more impossible to meet. Hence, unemployment as a permanent phenomena is really the crisis of bourgeois society. So Adam Smith never expected that there was going to be permanent unemployment.
3: Importantly, okay, that's the end of this broadcast. That was Danny Jacobs teaching on Marx's Das Kapital. You can find it online. And we just want to say, Danny, we love you and we miss you. And to everyone out there listening who knew him, maybe just a quick moment of silence. Then we'll get you to honky-tonkin'.

Thank you for tuning into WKCR FM New York and WKCR HD. My name is Sylvia, and we're back with Honky Tonkin' tonight. Right now, you just heard the first two songs off of Patsy Cline's biggest hits, greatest hits, sorry. And those two songs were Back in Baby's Arms and She's Got You. And then we're going to hear Faded Love, Why Can't He Be You, You're Stronger Than Me, and Leaving on Your Mind. Let me just double check. And we'll see what else we hear tonight, but it's going to be a fun show. So thank you for tuning in. My name's Sylvia. 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

That was, oops. That was a couple songs off of side two of Patsy Cline's greatest hits. The last song was Why Can't He Be You? And I think we're going to switch to something more reminiscent of the traditional honky-tonk sound, and that is Kitty Wells's early classics. And the first song we're going to hear is Jesus Remembered Me. And then we're going to hear Make Up Your Mind, You Better Get Down on Your Knees and Pray, and All Smiles Tonight. So stay tuned.

Now we're going to listen to the first side of this record, which is Kitty Wells' early classics. And we just heard the last few off of the second side. Make Up Your Mind, You Better Get Down on Your Knees and Pray, and All Smiles Tonight. And now we're going to hear Gathering Flowers for the Master's Bouquet, Don't Wait for the Last Minute to Pray, I Heard My Savior Call, Death at the Bar, Too Far from God, Love or Hate. So stay tuned.

All right, that was Kitty Wells, Early Classics. That was the first side. We listened all the way through. And now we're going to listen to Patsy Cline live at the Opry, the Grand Ole Opry. And the first songs we're going to hear are A Church, A Courtroom, and then Goodbye. I've Loved and Lost Again, Walking After Midnight, Lovesick Blues, How Can I Face Tomorrow, and Loose Talk. And then maybe we'll continue with this, or maybe we will listen to some other Patsy Cline, but stay tuned. And thank you for listening.

0: Well, sir friends, we're not going to keep you or me waiting any longer tonight. Let's have a swell Grand Ole Opry welcome for our guest star, Miss Patsy Cline, ladies and gentlemen. Well, hello there, Patsy.
1: Hi, Jimmy. It's awful good to be back on the Opry and to see you.
0: Sing for us. Would you do that?
1: All right. I'd like to do my first record I ever made, A Church, A Courtroom, and Then Goodbye.
0: I like that.

0: we're always glad to have you with us here at the Grand Ole Opry. And before any more time gets away from us, I want to ask a favor.
1: Well, you just name it.
0: Walking After Midnight.
1: It's a date, boy.

That was, one second, side one of Patsy Cline live at the Grand Ole Opry. We heard lots of songs. The last few were Loose Talk, How Can I Face Tomorrow, Lovesick Blues, Walking After Midnight, I've Loved and Lost Again. I'm really enjoying this one. I love these live recordings. So we're just going to listen to the other side, which has Crazy Dreams, There He Goes, Lovin' in Vain, I Fall to Pieces, She's Got You, and Crazy. So stay tuned for that. Also, some exciting news. As hopefully many of you guys know, the 85th anniversary of WKCR is this fall, and we are doing lots of exciting things to celebrate, but you guys should tune in to the performance with Hillis and the Velagers, which is part of the 85th anniversary celebration. The performance will be broadcast live as a part of the anniversary series, and listeners can tune in at WKCR.org or 89.9 FM. 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
1: Thank you so much, Jim. 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
0: Well, thank you, ma'am. 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

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You're listening to Honky Tonkin' with Sylvia. We just did some Kitty Wells and Patsy Cline in the last hour. And for the last 30 minutes, we're just going to continue with this live Patsy Cline record. So stay tuned, and yeah, thank you for listening.

Let's hear the perfect combination when it comes to singing. A good voice and a great song, as Miss Patsy Cline lets us hear her great Decca record that is way up there on the charts, both country and pop, I Fall to Pieces, Patsy.

0: that's beautiful, Patsy. Beautiful. I tell you what, I hope that record sells like hotcakes.
1: I hope it just sells like records.
0: Miss Patsy!
2: Crazy.
0: Yeah.

That was the end of the Patsy Cline live record, which I have enjoyed immensely. I think there's something about live recordings that's so spontaneous sometimes, like how Cline has little quips and ad-libs during her performance that bring the audience in, how she shouts, "Hey," as she jumps into the last bars of Loose Talk, and just some beautiful renditions on this record. And now, per request, we are going to continue with Patsy Cline. We are going to do her legendary recordings, which obviously sounds great. Read you the songs that we're going to hear for the last, 15 minutes of this show. We're going to hear Walking After Midnight, I Love You So Much It Hurts, Babies, Back in Baby's Arms, and Lonely Street. So stay tuned, and thank you for joining me on Honky Tonkin' tonight.

That was the first side of Patsy Cline, her legendary recordings. And we're going to hear the second side of it now, which is Fall to Pieces, She's Got You, Have You Ever Been Lonely, Fooling Around, and Someday You'll Want Me to Want You. We'll see how much we get to because there's only a few more minutes left in the show, I'm realizing. But I've had a really fantastic time with Patsy Cline tonight, and thank you for tuning in to Honky Tonkin. 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

And that's it for Honky Tonkin' tonight. I am Sylvia. Hopefully I'll be back on Honky Tonkin' in the future. You're listening to WKCR. The time is 11:27. Thank you for tuning in tonight. And I'm just going to send you off to the next show. So.

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So, happy accident.

0: Sorry that Honky Tonkin ran over. I am still trying to figure out the tech issues that we're having here with the remote computer, so just hold tight for a few minutes. Sorry about the delay, but we should be back with you shortly. Thank you for your patience, and thank you for listening. Hopefully we'll get it back up in a few minutes.
1: Thank you.

the blues on Friday. Less on that Saturday night. I get the blues on Friday, less on that Saturday night.

I'm gonna kill my wumbo. Well, and I won't have the Saturday night blues no more. Later every Friday, just about 7 o'clock. Well, just about 7 o'clock. I get the blues so bad, well, until my head began to reel and rock.

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That was Kokomo Arnold with the 12s, a 1935 cut for Decca Records. Kokomo Arnold played both guitar and vocals on that and recorded it in Chicago, Illinois on January 18th, 1935. Before that was Lucille Bogan with Changed Ways Blues. And up next is Memphis Minnie and Kansas Joe McCoy with Georgia Skin. 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

Kelly Keto hollering, Red the Miniman happy home. Kelly Coquino, Red the Minigood man happy home.

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That was Georgia White with Beggin' My Daddy, and before it was Arthur Big Boy Crudup doing Chicago Blues. 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Up next is B.B. 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

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My name is Jonathan, a.k.a. Johnny Semicolon. 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
0: Come on. Listen to this. Can you feel the spirit? Wait a minute. Can you feel the spirit? When you hear Aretha sing, y'all. Oh, Lord. Can you feel the spirit? When my woman wake me up in the morning, she give me the spirit. Oh, when I'm on my last go round, I need a little spirit. It's good for my soul. Oh, yes, it is. I'm a reminder. Oh, Lord. I get a little spirit. Here we go.

Spirit. It's getting next to me now.

WKCR-FM 89.9, coming to you from Morningside Heights, but this is a pre-recorded show. Pre-recorded by me, your host, Jonathan, a.k.a. Johnny Semicolon. 1 hour down, let me tell you what we've been listening to. I'm going to start at the top. The first tune you heard tonight was WTFS, Wednesday, Thursday, Friday, Saturday, by Fred Fisher. And we heard Bongolia by the Incredible Bongo Band. We heard the original version of Tainted Love by Gloria Jones. And then we heard, if not the original, one of the early versions of You're No Good by Betty Everett. Then we heard Ike and Tina Turner with I Am a Motherless Child. And then we heard the Barons making it better. Bernie Worrell did I'll Be With You. Candido did I'm On My Way. Hubert Laws did Let Her Go. And then we heard a reprise of Spirit in the Dark from Aretha Franklin live at the Fillmore with Ray Charles guesting on that tune. Then we heard Sylvie by Sweet Honey and the Rock. Then we heard Junior Parker's John Lennon or Beatles cover, Tomorrow Never Knows. Then we heard the Detroit Emeralds with Baby Let Me Take You in My Arms. And we ended up that hour with Con Funk Shun doing Fa Fun. And that is the end of hour number one. Hour number two coming up. We're going to start off this hour with Darondo, Let My People Go.

Thank you. I want you to get together. 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Oh, Lord, we call him Harold Jones and he plays drums. Would you do it for him one time? Yeah, yeah, yeah, yeah, yeah. They appreciate you, Harold Jones.

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And oh Lord, from the ghetto, from a $100,000 house tag ghetto. 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Please get together for Mr. George Gaffney. Yeah, yeah, yeah, yeah, yeah, yeah, yeah, yeah, yeah, yeah.

0: show. The one and only Marlena Shaw.
1: 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This is The Night Train. Last song you heard was Woman of the Ghetto by Marlena Shaw, live at Montreux. Before that, The Message from the Soul Sisters by Vicki Anderson. And before that, we started off the top of this hour with Let My People Go. This is my first time ever doing the Night Train show. I am delighted to be in the early stages of the second hour of a four-hour funk soul and other show. We are doing this remotely. As you know, WKCR is concerned about the safety of our people, our community, our city, our country. So we are sending in our shows from home these days. We will be back in the studio soon enough to bring you that live vibe, but right now we are all pre-recorded, all remote. Let's keep the music going with Eddie Harris and Gene McDaniel's Silent Majority.
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mean, they jetted in on a ray of radiance like the sun to shine on those in our midst and the still unborn in this hour of our great need. You prophesied the return of mandolins and tambourines and tinkling bells and triangles and cymbals, and they sighed it in on beams from Pharaoh Sandals as I slept, taking me unaware, tripping, blowing my mind.

0: magicians, don't fight the feeling. 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

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Sometimes the question does arise.

0: 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We are 2 hours down out of a 4 hour night train show. Let me tell you what you've been listening to. Going backwards, that last tune was Another Soldier Gone by the Violinaires. And before that, we heard Black Soldier by the Last Poets. Right before that, Sarah Webster Fabio doing Sweet Songs. And preceding that was Eddie Gale with Black Rhythm Happening. Before that, we heard Eddie Kendricks with My People Hold On. Before that, the poet Amiri Baraka, Who Will Survive America? Before that, Larry Saunders with Free Angela. Before that, we heard the Pharaohs with The Pharaohs Love Y'all. And that gets you all caught up. My name is Jonathan, a.k.a. Johnny Semicolon. I am happy to be doing my first ever night train show. And the first 2 hours have been great. But here we go with hour number three. Third time's a charm. And three is the magic number.
1: Three is a magic number.

B has a magic number. 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Faith and hope and charity. 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It takes three legs to make a tripod or to make a table stand. It takes three wheels to make a vehicle.

0: out of 10. 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And in the 20s, you get a 21, 24, 27. And it comes out even on 30, yeah.
1: Now multiply backwards from 3 times 10.
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This is the Night Train Show, pre-recorded from home, sent in remotely to the studio. 3 hours down, one to go. That last track was, of course, the Shirelles with Mama Said. And before that, we heard the Robins with All Night Baby. Before that, Arthur Alexander with Anna, Go to Him. And before that, we heard, of course, the late, great Amy Winehouse with Will You Love Me Tomorrow? Carole King cover there. Before that, a couple from New Orleans, Kermit Ruffins and the Rebirth Brass Band with It's Later Than You Think. Before that, the Dirty Dozen Brass Band covering Marvin Gaye with Mercy, Mercy Me. Before that, some Latin funk from Rabbits and Carrots doing Express Yourself, that is Expressate. Before that, we heard the Dixie Hummingbirds with Loves Me Like a Rock. And as part of the little gospel stretch we had in there. Before that, we heard the Melatones with Flying Saucers. We heard Sam Cooke and the Soul Stirrers with Nearer to Thee. That's from the that amazing live record, Soul Stirrers live record, the one sort of lo-fi recording where the crowd gets so wild that they overwhelm the singers at some points. And before that, we heard Aretha Franklin with A Change Gonna Come, and it was part of a twofer with Aretha Franklin, Young, Gifted, and Black, which was preceded by Young, Gifted, and Brown by Joe Batten. And before that, going back almost all the way to the top of the hour now, This Is a Man's World from James Brown and Pavarotti, the Pavarotti and Friends. And we started off the hour with Bob Doro, 3 is the magic number. As I said, 3 hours down, one to go. Thank you for sticking with this show. My name is Jonathan, a.k.a. Johnny Semicolon, and let's start hour number 4.

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This is pre-recorded version of The Night Train. At the top of the hour, we heard He Called Me Baby by Candy Stanton. That was followed up by the Pastor T.L. Barrett and the Youth for Christ Choir with I Shall Wear a Crown. Right after that, we heard a cover of Dolly Parton's Jolene by Gloria Ann Taylor. After that, local band L. Michael's Affair with This Song, This, That, This Song's For You. After that, we heard Al Wilson with Show and Tell. We heard a cover of Simply Red by Angie Stone, Holding Back the Years. And then we heard Ella Fitzgerald doing her version of Cry Me a River. Then we heard Jesse Reyes doing Cotton Candy. It's not fair to poor Jesse Reyes having to follow Ella Fitzgerald that way, but that's what we did. Jesse Reyes, a Canadian, Puerto Rican Canadian singer from Toronto, young, fresh, one of the oncoming greats in the soul world. After that, another youngster, relatively speaking, Madison McFerrin, yes, of that McFerrin family, doing Insane. Then we heard a Carole King cover by the Isley Brothers, It's Too Late. And that, my friends, catches you up to right now. 15 minutes to go in the night, out of a 4-hour night train. Thank you for sticking with me. My name is Jonathan, a.k.a. DJ Johnny Semicolon. I will catch you next time.

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This is a pre-recorded program. Welcome to Daybreak Express, everyone. My name is Skylar, and it is a lovely day as we open our wonderful morning here in New York, and let's fill it with the sounds of jazz. Today on the program, you're going to hear Miles Davis. We're going to feature him, as we do so often here at the station. And we do know that his birthday is coming up, so figure it is a great time to take the next 3 hours, 20 minutes, and play nothing but the Prince of Darkness himself, Miles Davis. Let's kick it off with one of his earlier records, one of his more well-known records. We'll start where else but with Birth of the Cool. This was recorded with Miles Davis's Nonette over three distinct dates, January 21st and April 22nd of 1949, as well as March 9th of 1950, released 7 years later, 1957, on the Capitol label. The classic album runs exactly 11 tracks across 35 minutes. We're going to start off with that very recognizable opening tune. Here is Move.

That was Rogue, the final track from Miles Davis' Birth of the Cool, before that, Israel. We're going to move it along here on Daybreak Express as we're listening to the sweet sounds of Miles Davis. Birth of the Cool was released in 1957 on the Capitol label, so let's keep it the same year, but let's go different label. We're going to do Roundabout Midnight, Miles Davis's debut on the Columbia label, recorded over three sets, October 26th, 1955, June 5th, and September 10th, 1956, released in March of 57. Miles Davis has the great quintet working on this one. Davis on trumpet, Coltrane on tenor, Red Garland piano, Paul Chambers bass, Philly Joe Jones at the drums. Keeping it light on the commentary here as we progress through our first hour here on Daybreak Express. That's what we do here on the morning of WKCR. We keep the music playing, keep the sounds of jazz flowing, populate your wonderful morning. Here we go, Miles Davis, Roundabout Midnight. Here's that first tune, that classic Thelonious Monk tune, Round Midnight.

That was the fourth track from Round About Midnight. The first track from the second side, but the fourth track overall, that was Bye Bye Blackbird. 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This is a pre-recorded program. My name is Skyler. You're listening to Daybreak Express as we are taking advantage of our collection of Miles Davis to fill your morning with the sounds of jazz. Right now, we're trucking through the second side of Round About Midnight. You just heard Bye Bye Blackbird. And next up, you're going to hear Tad's Delight. Miles on trumpet, Coltrane on tenor, Red Garland piano, Paul Chambers bass, Philly Joe Jones drums. Here is Tad's Delight.

That was the final track from the original release of Round About Midnight, Miles Davis, his debut on the Columbia label. That was Dear Old Stockholm. Next up, we're going to go to just about a year later, 1958 on Columbia Records, the classic Milestones. This again with that first great quintet, Miles on trumpet, Cannonball Adderley on alto, John Coltrane, tenor sax, Red Garland, piano, Paul Chambers, bass, Philly Joe Jones, drums. Let's go to the first track, Dr. Jekyll.

That was Billy Boy, the fifth track from Miles Davis's Milestones, 1958, on the Columbia label, with his first great quintet, Miles Davis trumpet, Cannonball Adderley alto, John Coltrane tenor, Red Garland piano, Paul Chambers bass, Philly Joe Jones at the drums. Next up, we're going to go to Steeman, part of that classic series of four Miles did with his great quintet. Steeman, working, relaxing, and cooking. So Steeman, working, relaxing, cooking. We're going to do Steeman here on Daybreak Express. By the way, you're listening to WKCR FM New York and WKCR HD 89.9 FM, also streaming live across the world on WKCR.org. This is a pre-recorded broadcast. My name is Skyler. You're listening to Daybreak Express. We just wrapped up the first five tracks of Milestones. I left out Straight No Chaser, which is the sixth track from that album, but I will keep it in my back pocket just in case we have enough time at the end, but I want to fit at least Steeman in. I want to get all of Steeman in and then all of Working in. So next up, just, you know, sit back, relax. We're going to listen to Steeman with Miles Davis, his great quintet, Miles on trumpet, John Coltrane, tenor sax, Red Garland piano, Paul Chambers bass, Philly Joe Jones drums. Here is the opening track, Surrey with the Fringe on Top. Enjoy.

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My name is Skylar, and you're listening to Daybreak Express. Right now, we're working through Miles Davis and his quintet. This, of course, is Miles Davis, trumpet, John Coltrane, tenor, Red Garland, piano, Paul Chambers, bass, Philly Joe Jones, drums. You just heard Train's Blues for John Coltrane, and next up you're going to hear Ahmad's Blues, and then after that, Half Nelson. Enjoy.

That's going to wrap it up here on Daybreak Express. I hope you have enjoyed these classic Miles Davis albums here on WKCR. 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

0: 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Next up is going to be that classic Bird Flight with Phil Schaap. Keep your dial tuned right here to WKCR all day. We've got great programming for you. Bird Flight up next. And without any further ado, here is Bird Flight.
1: 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And this is Annika, your host for Serial Music today. Today I thought that I would do a show focusing on octets, and which are some of my favorite pieces are octets. So I thought that I would put them on air today. I'm going to start off with George Enescu, or Enesco in France, but I think the Romanian pronunciation is Enescu, who has an octet in C major. I love this piece. I think it's wonderful and genius. I remember being exposed to it when I was 12 years old, I think, and I was just assigned to play it in an octet ensemble, and I remember that being an amazing moment for me when I was younger and in my classical music journey. I also had to write a paper, fast forward to the present, I had to write a paper a month or two ago about a Wallace Stevens poem, which included an Enescu quote as the epigraph. Now it's in French, but I'll translate it. It basically says, "I have spent a great deal of time working with my violin, traveling, but nothing was ever able to suspend in me the composer's essential exercise, meditation. I live a continuing dream which never stops, night or day." And that's what Enescu said. I've been thinking about that sort of continuous aesthetic contemplation in the form of meditation. And it's interesting to get some context behind, or I guess into his mind that never stopped. And with that, this is his octet in C major, performed by Villefranche. And this is a release from 2018. Thanks for listening.

0: but this person, what is music? Bird hasn't given his answer yet, and although I heard this clearly at the end of the tape where we're not yet arrived at, I noticed that it's here. That voice of this person, I assume to be this individual identified as Kenny, through some inquiry to Dick Meldonian, he says rhythm and harmony. And Bird is going to throw in melody. Hallelujah.
1: Harmony and rhythm. That's all. And you can
0: read more. So I clip Bird saying melody.
1: Music, melody, yeah. Harmony, and rhythm.
0: That is Charlie Parker saying music is melody, harmony, and rhythm. And then he's going to say something that I find odd, because I think I understand Bird's pronouncement and have embraced it. Going all the way back on my mother's side of the family, our music teachers, and although I was undoubtedly one of the worst students my maternal grandfather ever had, and it wasn't a formal music relationship, I know that music is, Western music, is melody, harmony, and rhythm. And believe me, there's no fortune to be made with this knowledge. It's how you use it, and obviously I didn't use it too well, but Bird thinks it's worth a fortune. So I'm going to back it up again, and we'll hear what he says.
1: Music, melody, yeah. Harmony, and rhythm. That's all. And you can win more money off of that thing. You can ask any one of them teachers what music is, and you can't
0: say. So Bird says music is melody, harmony, and rhythm, and that's all. Quite emphatic. And then I think I get a little bit of a handle on what this money-making thing is. And he says, and you can make more money off of that. He means as a music teacher, because the music teachers, it's kind of a blanket indictment, and I'm not quite sure who he is indicting. It can't be everyone. It certainly wasn't my grandfather. So he's saying, but they haven't hit this obvious, ample, yet fairly straightforward, even one-dimensional statement. And if you have it, you can be the teacher who brings it forward. Music is melody, harmony, and rhythm, and that's all. And you can make a whole lot of money out of that, because all these music teachers, they can't say that. That's what Bird's saying. So I'll back it up again. So here they're getting into what the music teachers, or perhaps the layperson's philosophy, it's a form of art. In other words, conceptual description without meat and potatoes delivery. It's a form of art. So they start laughing about that.
2: They're going to do it, right? The form of art with sort of
1: just running through. Three things: melody, harmony, and rhythm.
0: And Bird comes back. So they go on this very brief excursion. The whole tape isn't very long. This little episode is, depending on when you think the discussion begins and how you wish to subdivide it thematically, but it's all very short. Bird has, this is what he said. Let me outline what has been spoken and what was really about him, and we haven't heard all of it, but basically a minute and 25, minute and 40 seconds of discussion. Bird states that he was talking to a prominent gentleman in music. He doesn't say that crisply, but that's who it is. I can't catch the name. I'm not sure it's said. But Dick Meldonian's response leads me to believe that it is a person identified. And it leads Bird on to a more massive statement about all music instructors, and another statement about shooting the breeze with one such person a few days before. So is Bird talking about two independent individuals and then a large group, or one person twice and the large group? Regardless to where that is, what the bottom line to that or finite answer might be, Bird is bringing up that he had a discussion with a music teacher, and more broadly discusses with music teachers what is music. And there's a slight interruption, interpolation by Kenny, but glossing over that for the time being, Bird clarifies that music is melody, harmony, and rhythm. He's quite pronounced about that, emphatic, and further states that that's all it is. And then goes on to state that there's money to be made with that insight because the music teachers can't tell you that. None of them can tell you that. It's funny that he says that because I believe some could. But that's independent. He's putting down the music instruction industry and explaining how you might usurp their breadwinning by this profound and simple insight. And then he returns to these dialogues, or a dialogue he's had with a music instructor who might be famous, or two, one of whom might be famous, or two who are famous, or his more blanket indictment. And he says, and you ask them that, they can't tell you. Then goes this little passage where they're laughing and making fun because, it's art. It's like poetry. It's a color brown. It's everything. And they laugh, and then Bird rights the ship quickly. It's just a short stretch of the put-down and the laughter and the parody of a conceptual description of what music is, as opposed to the meat and potatoes, what's really on the plate and what is really enacted in the making of music. And Bird restates it. Music is melody, harmony, and rhythm, and I think he even says that's all again. So let's back it up a little bit and see what we have.
2: The thing is, they go to the diploma lot with
1: Music, three things: melody, harmony, and rhythm. That's true. And you can run a lot of money off of that. That's a lot of fun with some old men in Kansas City. And the captain told me that he used to be trombone player on the Ringers Brothers Bar of the LA Second School, you know? And he said that he was teaching me, you know, he's trying to explain with me.
0: So I find this nugget at very close to the end of what's recorded, or at least what survives, or what I have in hand from... it's about 9.5 minutes of tape. Bird explains, and I'm going to re-listen to the whole thing because I want to see how far Bird takes it back. But regardless of whether it was just the other day or a few years before or 20 years before, Charlie Parker says that he learned this profound insight that music is melody, harmony, and rhythm from a trombone player. Now, that's fascinating. That's a, without a name, of course, it's an identity. It certainly rules out him having learned it from a bass player, unless it's one who doubled trombone. But he just says a trombone player. And further, he says a trombone player who played with the Ringling Brothers Barnum and Bailey Circus. Now I have troubles because I believe that Bird is talking about Robert Simpson. And therefore, I have to entertain the fact that the very short-lived adolescent buddy of Charlie Parker, he dies of, I think, pneumonia. Yeah. And I bet you Chuck Haddix has the death date, but roughly 1937, maybe a little bit before 36. You know, I know that Robert Simpson played with Oliver Todd's Hottentots and got Bird into the band and saved his job in that band. But I have no idea whether Robert Simpson actually played with Ringling Brothers Barnum and Bailey Circus. Perhaps he did. Perhaps Bird is trying to shore up the level of prominence to this musician he's referring to vaguely, this trombone player who taught him that music is melody, harmony, and rhythm, by giving him this accolade. Because if, you know, if I said to you, you know, Robert Simpson, he played with Oliver Todd's Hottentots. I mean, I haven't told you too much, and I doubt you'd be impressed. And you might actually be unimpressed if somebody played in a circus. But the musical requirements are substantive, and you have to be a craftsperson of great skill to hold a chair playing in the band that supports the acts in the circus and also entertains as its own entity. So what I'm saying here is that Bird's announcing that he learned from a trombone player suggests strongly to me that he's referencing having learned that music is melody, harmony, and rhythm from this key figure in Bird's early life, the short-lived Robert Simpson. And that he gives additional identity to this trombone player who gave him this profound lesson by explaining that he played for this fairly prominent, I would argue it's internationally still the most prominent of all the circuses, Ringling Brothers, Barnum and Bailey. And of course, that's a merger of some circuses of the 19th century, and I'm not going to go into that. They're huge. They were huge in Bird's lifetime, perhaps huger than they are now. And that I'm suggesting that he is talking about Robert Simpson, that therefore Robert Simpson may or may not have played with Ringling Brothers, Barnum and Bailey Circus. It seems a little bit of a stretch. And he probably played in a circus. But these are all musings on my part. I think he's talking about Robert Simpson. I think he throws in Ringling Brothers, Barnum and Bailey Circus as a way of elevating that this musician had credentials. In any case, this is the person, this trombone player, who gave Bird this profound insight. And I'm going to walk it back all the way because I want to see if Bird does, in fact, because it's so hard to make out the exact words, does, in fact, reference that this lesson given to him by this trombonist was a long time in the past. Because certainly, even at this point in time, Robert Simpson had been dead for nearly two decades.
1: And you can win a lot of money off of that.
2: That's a lot of fun with some old men in Kansas City. And the captain told me that he used to be trombone player on the Ringers Brothers Bar of the Second Circus, you know. And he said that he was teaching me, you know, he's kind of like, he's been with him. He's like, oh man, you know.
3: I dispute that.
2: Rhythm, harmony, and rhythm?
3: Okay.
2: Harmony.
0: So, I think both Meldonian, I dispute that. I hear that as Meldonian's voice, and then this Kenny voice jumps in. Or is there a third voice, meaning a fourth, counting Bird? But rather than go into these people who challenge Bird on this, what did Bird say? I thought he said Kansas City, which would be supportive of my thought that, A, it was a long time before, by Bird's lifespan, and that it being in Kansas City would be Robert Simpson. So did he actually say Kansas City? I think he did, but it's very hard to make out exactly what's being said.
1: And you can win a lot of money off of that.
2: That's a lot of fun with some old men in Kansas City. And the cat.
0: Something or other, my old lady in Kansas City and this cat. And this cat who told me that used to be
2: a trombone player
0: on the Ringling Brothers Barnum and Bailey Circus. So we're getting into the dispute, which is going to be the last part of the interview. I think that Bird is talking about this guy, Robert Simpson, who's driving him towards practicing and giving him this insight. And while the exact phraseology is really hard to make out, I feel confident that he is, in fact, talking about Robert Simpson. And it's a fascinating little episode of reflection into the past and its eternal value for the music lessons imparted. Let's try it one more time.
1: And you can run a lot of money off of that.
2: That's a lot of fun from old men in Kansas City. And the captain told me that he used to be trombone player on the Ringling Brothers Bar of Bailey Second School, you know? And he said that he was teaching me, you know,
0: he was teaching me. There you go. Bird said he was teaching me. He's back in Kansas City. This trombone player, who I assert is Robert Simpson, regardless to whether he actually played with Ringling Brothers, Barnum and Bailey Circus. My only evidence is Bird, so I'll accept it. He's gone back to Kansas City. This cat, he was teaching me. Bird actually says enough to verify he's speaking of his own learning in a long ago time, being taught specifically by this trombone player.
1: And you can run a lot of money off of that.
2: That's a lot of fun with some old men in Kansas City. And the captain.
0: Maybe he doesn't say lady. The old days, could he have said in Kansas City? He said something that includes the word old and includes the words Kansas City. And then he continues.
2: He told me that he used to be trombone player on the Ringling Brothers Bar of Bailey Circus.
0: And the cat who told me that used to be a trombone player on the Ringling Brothers Barnum and Bailey Circus. You know?
2: And he said that he was teaching me. You know?
0: And he said, yeah, he was teaching me. And he was something or other practice. I think he's making Bird practice, but that part's a little bit difficult to make out, and I don't want to read into it, but let's hear it again.
2: Trombone player on the Ringling Brothers Bar of Bailey Circus, you know? And he said that he was teaching me, you know,
0: hey, you know, man, you got to practice. There. He's actually quoting this trombone player's insistence.
2: And he said that he was teaching me, you know,
0: So a voice comes in. It could be Meldonians. I dispute that. I dispute that. So it's an odd challenge to Bird. I'd just sit there and drink it all in. But Bird has said music is melody, harmony, and rhythm. And a voice comes in. It could be this fourth voice. It could be Meldonians. I dispute that. I dispute that. And then the Kenny guy steps in and, citing playing by yourself and practicing, or perhaps inferring when you're soloing, he just wants it to be harmony and rhythm, and Bird puts him down.
3: Harmony with whom? Suppose one is playing with one, you're playing by yourself, you understand? Harmony with whom?
2: He's jackass, and he told you, yeah.
0: And of course, the tape ends.
2: Okay.
3: Harmony with whom? Suppose one is playing with one, you're playing by yourself, you understand? Harmony with whom?
2: He's jackass, and he told you, yeah.
0: So what's that all about? And you hear the tape click off. Bird seems to be calling him a jackass, or such thinking being a jackass. And of course, I may be misrepresenting what the Kenny person is saying. I'm not disputing what the person who says, I dispute that. But he says, harmony with whom? So I understand it. This is the music student's perspective. He's trying to play alto saxophone. I assume it's alto saxophone. He's playing a horn. He's a novice. And he's playing single note lines. So where's the harmony? I understand that. Harmony with whom? So maybe I'm not helping Kenny by assuming that he doesn't really have a point, because that's a valid point. Harmony with whom if you're just playing lines by yourself? But who is Bird calling a jackass? Is he calling the voice that disputes that, the voices that, or voice that had said earlier that it's not melody, harmony, and rhythm, that it's harmony and rhythm? And that's a hard thing to think. So I'm going to play those last few seconds. The gear here and the setup isn't being friendly to my purpose of going over this now that we're at the end of the tape. So it's going to be a little difficult for me. And if I mess up, we're a little bit in trouble. But I'd like to play the end and then let it go all the way to the end.
1: The trombone player, the Ringer Brothers Bottom being a second school, you know? And he said that he was teaching me, you know, he's trying to explain what he was trying to do. Come on, man, you know,
3: right, I dispute that. I dispute that.
2: What do you mean?
3: I dispute that.
2: Rhythm, harmony, and rhythm?
1: Okay.
3: Harmony with whom? Suppose one is playing with one, and you're playing by yourself. You understand? Harmony with whom?
1: You jackass. And suppose you could,
2: yeah.
0: Wow, you jackass, says Bird. I'm not quite sure exactly how that lines up, but let's hear the last minute and a half and let it go to where it actually stops. Let me use these free moments to tell you it's approaching 9:16 a.m. on this Monday, September 26, 2016. We're WKCR-FM New York and WKCR-HD1. 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My name is Phil Schaap. I'm here at this time of day on weekday mornings from 8:20 for about an hour and a quarter on the music and subject of the genius of Charlie Parker. Today, we've been examining in a great detail, and I've been reviewing in minute stretches, a music lesson that Bird bestowed upon somebody whose name might be Kenny, and on behalf of someone who definitely is Dick Meldonian. There could be yet another voice coming in at the end. There certainly is some musician playing in the background at times. And this tape is a fascinating document of Charlie Parker. It is very poorly recorded. And we've been reviewing it at length today on Bird Flight. It's 9:17. Coming now to the end of the tape, I'm going to, by letting it go to its absolute

0: in Kansas City. He uses the word old. I can't quite hear the next word. He definitely says Kansas City. He announces that a trombone player was teaching him. There's the word practice in there, and that the trombone player is responsible for providing Berg with this profound understanding of music is melody, harmony, and rhythm. He cites that the trombone player, whom I am assuming is this adolescent buddy of Berg's, Robert Simpson, a short-lived individual. Robert Simpson was a trombonist, but Berg asserts that he played with Ringling Brothers, Barnum and Bailey Circus. It leads at the very end, not so much to, undoubtedly, if I had spoken, if I was there, and of course I was a toddler at the time, you know, I would have been fascinated about Berg going back to his musical training and his Kansas City interactions, and I might have tried to prod him to go further. But the voices on the tape are disputing this analysis of Western music, of music, and are in different voices limiting the impact of melody, and the Kenny fellow, the understudy, if you will, the novice, is wondering how, if you're playing a horn by yourself, practicing, where harmony comes in. And Berg has a put-down that may be directed to all of them or to the Kenny or to the person who said, I dispute this, and calls him a jackass. And the tape very quickly is ending after that moment. So you have a difficulty of really understanding what's went down. It is what it is, to use the more contemporary analysis expression. And we'll now hear the last minute and a half.
1: What was music? All right. Give me an excuse to thank you. That's what I told you.
2: Yeah. There's three things, though.
1: Music, melody, yeah. Harmony, and rhythm. That's all. And you can lose more money off of that thing. You can ask any one of them teachers what music is, and you can't tell you. And you can win a lot of money off of that. That's a lot of fun with some old men in Kansas City. And the captain told me that he used to be trombone player on the Ringling Brothers, Barnum, Bailey Circus, you know. And he said that he was teaching me, you know, he was trying to explain what he was practicing. Oh, man, you know,
2: I dispute that.
3: Rhythm, harmony, and rhythm?
1: Okay.
3: Harmony with whom? Suppose one is playing with one, you're playing by yourself, you understand? Harmony with whom?
1: Jackass.
3: Yeah.
0: Well, that's how it ends. Now, one thing I noticed that I hadn't picked out before is that as Berg is returning to his melody, harmony, and rhythm thing and saying, you know, that it was stated, a voice that I'm going to assume is Meldonian's says, well, it's three things. So that there's agreement with Berg just by the trinity, the number three, even though that voice, I'm assuming it's Dick Meldonian, the recordist, the host, he's actually chiming in with Berg by saying three. Berg identifies the three, and then there's some level of dispute, which is the conclusion of the tape. It's 9:22. I'm Phil Schaap. We've been listening to this scrap of actual, in real time, life of Charlie Parker. He's at Dick Meldonian's apartment. Dick Meldonian is there. Dick Meldonian's horn or horns are there. A fledgling musician who may be named Kenny is there. I'm assuming that a fourth voice emerges. Certainly there's music being played live at a distance to this situation, and I don't know how to further identify that. None of this is well recorded. Berg speaks. Berg speaks about music. He speaks of it in a rudimentary nature, but nevertheless makes some important points and illustrates some

not as well remembered concepts to the teaching of music, Western music anyway. And he emphasizes most and refers to most strongly that music is melody, harmony, and rhythm. And I've offered some of my own reflections, but here at 9:23, let's hear the whole thing one more time through. And of course, when Bird plays on what I'm assuming is Dick Meldonian's horn, it's louder than the dimly recorded chatter, and it's going to make it a little awkward for the first 4 or 5 minutes.

don't laugh too much.

Okay, let me

0: So that's how the tape ends. Given that Dick Meldonian's voice is aligned with Bird over the principle of three components to music, which would mean Western music, melody, harmony, and rhythm, that a voice that can't be Kenny's says, I dispute that, adds support to my musing that towards the end of this tape, a fourth voice is heard. There's Bird, who thankfully speaks most often. This is all poorly recorded. It is hard to make out. Bird also plays and is the only musician heard in the foreground of the tape. There's some other music played distant to this recording, and all of it is very poorly recorded, even the Bird running of scales in the close lick. But that Meldonian has chimed in with Bird, he even anticipates Bird's three components of music, melody, harmony, and rhythm, by saying there's three, indicates that the person who disputes it can't be the person who agreed. It would be weird. I mean, this is like a minute's worth of tape, little less. So I guess there is a fourth person, and certainly Kenny gets onto another, perhaps more mundane or limited insight, but it's a reasonable statement, and perhaps I've been giving this fellow, whoever he might be, and he might not even be named Kenny, but he was there 62 and a half years ago, and he's talking to Bird.
1: 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That's 89.9 on the dial. And this is Annika, your host for Serial Music today. Today I thought that I would do a show focusing on octets, which are some of my favorite pieces are octets. So I thought that I would put them on air today. I'm going to start off with George Enescu. Or Enescu in France, but I think the Romanian pronunciation is Enescu, who has an octet in C major. I love this piece. I think it's wonderful and genius. I remember being exposed to it when I was 12 years old, I think, and I was just assigned to play it in an octet ensemble. And I remember that being an amazing moment for me when I was younger and in my classical music journey. I also had to write a paper, fast forward to the present. I had to write a paper a month or two ago about a Wallace Stevens poem, which included an Enescu quote as the epigraph. Now it's in French, but I'll translate it. It basically says, I have spent a great deal of time working with my violin, traveling, but nothing was ever able to suspend in me the composer's essential exercise, meditation. I live a continuing dream which never stops, night or day. And that's what Enescu said. I've been thinking about that, sort of continuous aesthetic contemplation in the form of meditation. And it's interesting to get some context behind, or I guess into his mind that never stopped. And with that, this is his octet in C major, performed by Villefranche. And this is a release from 2018. 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

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This is Serial Music. I'm your host, Annika. We've just heard the first three movements of Enescu's Octet in C Major. And we're going to continue with the last movement and then another octet, and then another octet, and then hopefully another octet. So stay tuned. Thank you for listening. I just love this piece so much, and I hope that you also are enjoying it.

That was the Octet in C major by George Enescu, performed by Vilde Frang. And this was an album from 2018 that includes the Bartok Violin Concerto. We're going to listen to perhaps the most famous octet, the Mendelssohn String Octet in E-flat major, a classic, but a fantastic piece. And the version that I'm playing is performed by the Emerson String Quartet, and this is a release from 2005.

You just heard the Mendelssohn Octet in E flat major, performed by the Emerson String Quartet, off of a release from 2005. You're listening to WKCR. This is Serial Music. I'm your host, Annika. Next up, the Schubert Octet in F major. I'm playing this from a CD that's half intact, so there's no cover on it. However, it's from the Marlboro Recording Society from the Marlboro Music Festival in Vermont, and it's a release from 1988. This is the Octet in F major, composed in 1824.

My apologies for the CD scratching and skipping, so I'm going to switch this to a different recording. Give me one moment. Sorry for the technical difficulties.

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I'm your host, Annika, for Serial Music this morning for about another hour. We just heard the first movement of Schubert's Octet in F major. Now, this is a recording from the OSM Chamber Soloists, released in 2018. So there are actually six movements in this octet, which is slightly unusual, but we're going to listen to the rest of that for most of the next hour. This is a show where I'm focusing on octets, so we heard Enescu, and then Mendelssohn, and the Schubert, which is actually pretty new to me. For me, I'm a violinist, so the ones that I was most familiar with were, of course, the Mendelssohn and the Enescu. So this is Schubert's Octet in F major.

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This is Serial Music. I'm your host, Annika. We'll just hear a few more minutes of octets. What you just heard was the Schubert Octet in F major. This was performed by the OSM Chamber Soloists, and it is a release from 2018. Before I play the Schubert Wind Octet in F major, I just wanted to say that this is my last show for a while because I will be studying abroad. So it's been special, and thank you for listening. I hope you've been enjoying the program. This is Schubert's Wind Octet until the end of the hour.

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It is now 12 o'clock, so it starts Sin Fronteras. Today I have a pretty nice set of records and CDs to play for this beautiful sunny day, because although it is quite beautiful in New York, I am inside programming, so I wanted to listen to something that I might enjoy listening while I was out in the sun, which is none other than Cal Jader. The first record that we're going to be playing is Cal Jader Plays the Contemporary Music of Mexico and Brazil. And on the first song you're hearing, If I Get It, you're going to be hearing Cal Jader on vibes, Freddie Schreiber on bass, Johnny Ray on drums, Milt Holland on percussion, Lorendo Almeida on guitar, Claire Fisher on piano, and Paul Horn, Don Shelton, Bernie Flesher, Gene Cipriano, and John Lowe all on woodwinds. Again, the first song that you are hearing is If I Get It. It is 12 o'clock in New York, and you are listening to Sin Fronteras.

You just heard Nalige Nala off of Side A of Cal Jader Plays the Contemporary Music of Mexico and Brazil. The full side that you heard was the music from Brazil, and now we're going to move to the other side, which is the music from Mexico. And the songs you'll be hearing are Silenciosa, Elisete, Imagen, Tendezado de Conviente, Preciosa, and Choro de Bazuque. So again, the first song that you're hearing is Silenciosa with Cal Jader on vibes, Freddie Schreier on bass, Johnny Ray on timbales, Shonguito on congas, Claire Fisher on piano, Ardine de Camp on voice, Jean Lowe, Don Shelton, and Paul Horn all on woodwinds. Again, the first song you're hearing is Silenciosa, so I hope that you enjoy that.

0: Goodbye.
1: Thank you very much. Thank you. We opened up with an old standard called Love for Sale, and we'd like to continue in a sort of a standard type mood. However, this is a very, very pretty ballad that's been associated with a great Benny Goodman band for many years. As a matter of fact, it's been his theme song. We'd like to play Goodbye.

0: You just heard Raccoon Straits, and you are listening to WKCR-FM New York and WKCR-HD, that is 89.9 on your FM dial, or WKCR.org if you are tuning in with us online. It's almost 1 hour into Sin Fronteras, and we are still listening to Cal Jader, but we're listening to his CD, Concerts in the Sun, again, for this beautiful sunny day out in New York. The songs you heard before Raccoon Straits were Love for Sale and Goodbye. We have about 7 more songs left. The next one that you're hearing is My Romance. My Romance with Cal Jader on vibes, Lonnie Hewitt on piano, Victor Venegas and Eddie Coleman on bass, Willie Bobo on drums, and Mongo Santa Maria on congas. So again, the next song that you're hearing is Walking with Wally. Sorry, not My Romance. The next song you're hearing is Walking with Wally. Again, this is Sin Fronteras. It is almost 1 o'clock in New York. So I hope that you enjoy the next 2 hours.
1: Thank you very much.

Thank you. Thank you. We'd like to do something in a quiet mood featuring our pianist, Lonnie Hewitt. This is a very lovely ballad called My Romance. Lonnie Hewitt on piano.

0: good audience. Thank you.
1: Thank you very much. Now we'd like to bring up the fifth member of our quintet on conga drums and bongos. Here he is, Mongo Santa Maria. Mongo. One of the selections out of our first Afro-Cuban album is a thing written by Ray Bryant. It's called Cubano Chant. Cubano Chant.

Thank you very much. Here's a tune written by our conga drummer, Mongo Santa Maria. This is from our Concert by the Sea album. It's based on some 6/8 Afro-Cuban rhythm, and it's called Afro Blue.

Thank you. Thank you very much. And here's a tune from our first Afro-Cuban album called Tumbao, Mongo Santa Maria on Congas.

You just heard Skylark off of Cal Jader's Sentimental Moods, and I wanted to remind you that you are listening to WKCR FM New York and WKCR HD, that is 89.9 on your FM dial, or WKCR.org if you are tuning in with us online. While we keep on with the Cal Jader for this beautiful, beautiful day that is outside, we have moved over to the CD Sentimental Moods, where you've heard, other than this one, about seven more songs. And I think that we're going to keep playing with that. The next song that you're going to hear is Martha with Cal Jader on vibes, Vince Garaldi on piano, Al McKibben on bass, and Mongo Santamaria and Willy Wowa on drums. Again, it is almost, I believe, yes, it is almost 2 o'clock here in New York. And you are listening to Sin Fronteras.

You just heard Goza off of Ritmo Caliente by Cal Jader Quintet. And I wanted to remind you that you are listening to WKCR FM New York and WKCR HD. That's 89.9 on your FM dial, or WKCR.org if you are tuning in with us online. So there is not much left. We're about at the 3-hour mark and the end of Sin Fronteras. But I think that we have time for one or two more songs left off of Ritmo Caliente, the next song being Panchero Mambero. So I hope that you enjoy that.

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That's 89.9 on your FM dial, or you might be tuned in at WKCR.org. The time is 3 p.m. on Wednesday, August 14th, which means that this is the beginning of Extended Technique for the afternoon. And today's Extended Technique is going to be all about the work of Susumu Yokota. But before we get into that, I want to mention that WKCR currently has merch available. If you go to WKCR.org and hit the merch button, you can check it out. We have a re-release of the Phil Lives magnet, so you can show everybody who's behind you in traffic that you are listening to the best and only radio station in New York City, as well as two t-shirts designed by our very own publicity director, Tanvi. So if you're interested in supporting WKCR or showing how cool you are for listening, go to WKCR.org if you want to check out this merchandise. But today, for Extended Technique, as I said, Extended Technique will be all about the work of Susumu Yokota, who was a Japanese composer born on April 22nd, 1960 in Toyama, and unfortunately passed away on March 27th, 2015 at the not that old age of 54. But in his life, he produced a wonderful discography of music spanning a wide range of genres: ambient music, electronic music, breakbeat, more sort of classical compositions, etc., etc. He also performed and or released and remixed music under several aliases, including 246, Anima Mundi, Ebi, Frankfurt Tokyo Connection, Prism, Ringo, Stevia, Tension, Tokyo Cult House, Y, and Yin and Yang. So quite a few different names under which he produced and released music. And I think that's relevant to note just because of how much his musical production changed over time. He notes in this fantastic retrospective biography on Wax Poetics, he describes his journey as, "Encountering acid house made me visualize music. Sounds were visibly formed like kona or powder. I could clearly see the sound sparkling. The most visible form was ebi or shrimps. Rhythms were transformed as ebi, jumping up and down. This experience of visualizing sound led me to create electronic music. For a time after, my life became techno. From morning until evening, rhythms were repetitively ticked off while sleeping, and fractal images were the only reflection I saw. The same pictures would be flashing across my mind when I closed my eyes. Life was just, for now, letting go of eternity. I was slipping into memories of the future." And, well, let me finish the quote, because I think the rest is interesting as well. "After awakening from this mind control, I started to seek and get inspiration from reality in everyday life. The food I eat, cats from my neighborhood, and most of all, how I live. Time has passed, and the songs I made 15 years ago started asserting themselves. Releasing these tracks seemed to be necessary. Time repeatedly flows in a spiral, but this album is more like the image of time reaching the end of the millennium." And of course, he's talking about his album Image, 1983 to 1998. But I think a lot of this discussion of kona and the way that music can take physical form and how that inspired his music-making practice is certainly visible on some of his earlier works as well. We're going to listen to a few of his albums, just some of my personal favorites that I think sort of typify this transformation of his music into a more electronic but still very, very methodically composed sound. The first album we're going to hear is 1994's Acid Mount Fuji, which certainly builds on techno techniques, but I think is much, much more than that, and the composition of this album is certainly worth thinking about in this extended technique context of new and classical music. The album itself is pretty interesting. It uses plenty of sounds such as field recordings of the forest, electronic percussion, especially drum machines, which mostly appear as sort of echoing sounds,
And the record supposedly ends with a field recording of the ocean by Mount Fuji itself. Of course, the cover of the album references the sort of exceedingly famous woodblock print, Fine Wind, Clear Morning. If you saw it, I'm sure you would recognize it. But on the album cover, it has been reworked, distorted, remade, which also reflects Yokota's work before he started producing music as a graphic designer. And he also worked as an economist. But regardless, I think Acid Mount Fuji is one of, if not the first instance of Yokota exploring this sound. And so we'll jump right into it. The first track is going to be Zen Mai. And again, this is Extended Technique on WKCR FM New York and WKCR HD. This is Susumu Yokota's Zen Mai from 1994's Acid Mount Fuji.

and that was Going Home, a Dvorak composition arranged by Shinzo Ono, off of the record Shinzo Ono Live at Joe's Pub. This is a relatively contemporary release, released in, this is a 2025 recording release, but I think the performance was earlier in 2024 or 2023, it seems. However, this features Shinzo Ono on the trumpet, Clifford Carter on the piano and the keys, Noah Rott on the piano and keyboard, Thierry Arpino and Jerome Jennings on the drums, Quentin Zotto and Francis Jacob on the guitar, Sasha Ono on the cello, Emily Garrison, Yoonjin Park, Catherine Q. Hyun Lim on the violins, Rachel Lansky, Molly Goldman, J. Julia on the violas, and Leo Traversa, Yoshi Waki, and Jeremiah Edwards on bass. We just heard Going Home, and the next songs are Vision, Moonlight Sonata, Heroic Dance, Firefly, Leah's Run, Dreamers, and Musashi, which were composed by Shinzo Ono and performed by him live at Joe's Pub. We'll continue with that. I hope you enjoy.

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Well, you're listening to Shinzo Ono live at Joe's Pub here on Extended Technique at WKCR. 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We've been listening to this album of Shinzo Ono performing live at Joe's Pub. We've heard the tracks Going Home, Vision, Moonlight Sonata, Heroic Dance, Firefly, and Leia's Run so far. And we'll finish this CD. The last tracks are called Dreamers and Musashi. All of them besides the first track, Going Home, were composed by Shinzo Ono. And the first track was a Dvorak composition arranged by Shinzo Ono and performed live at Joe's Pub. Anyways, we'll continue with the last two tracks, and then we'll switch vibes a little bit. But for now, here's Shinzo Ono. I hope you enjoy.

features compositions by Yoshiaki Ochi. While one of them was composed, I'm not sure which track, it says 3-6, maybe 3 and 6, were composed alongside Yoshihisa Ochi. And this was recorded in December of 1989. And yeah, it was released in, what did I say earlier? 1990. It's a Nusik record, I believe. Anyways, it's features Yoshiaki Ochi and Yoshihisa Ochi, of course, as well as there's guest musicians, Iko Kakehashi and Hiroe Udea. They are featured, Kakehashi is featured on tracks 4, 5, and 7, and Udea is featured on the first track, I guess. The tracks are called Dawning, Balasong, Woods from the Sea, Metal Sonic, Anywhere, Beat the Water, Beat Sonic, Metal Sonic, Number 2, Ear Dreamin', and Urban Kogli. And there are liner notes included in this. However, they're in Japanese, so I can't read them, but they look very cool. I don't know if I mentioned the name of the record is Natural Sonic by Yoshiaki Ochi. I hope you enjoy.

And that was Natural Sonic by Yoshiaki Ochi here on Extended Technique at WKCR FM New York, WKCR HD 89.9 on your FM dial or WKCR.org online. We're going to continue. We're going to switch up a little, but we're going to stick with some acoustic calming sounds, I would say. And we're going to move to the record This Appears to Disappear by Cassie Watson Francillon. This was released in 2020 by her, and yeah, it was fully composed and performed by her. She plays the harp, and it's very beautiful, so I hope you enjoy.

0: 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That marks the end of Extended Technique. You were listening to Cassie Watson, Francilone, and her record This Appears to Disappear. We're now moving on to Jazz Alternatives, and I'm your host for this evening, or should I say your co-host. We're joined here by Solomon Gottfried from Close Up. And we are having a very special show today, the first of a series of four special shows that I will let Solomon tell you a little bit more about. We're going to introduce this live performance that you're about to hear. Take it away.
1: Good evening. For those of you who may not know what Close Up is or who we are, we're a club located at 154 Orchard Street, downtown in New York. And after being open for about 2 years, we are launching a record label with 9 albums, all live recorded at the club, coming out this month. The first 3 actually come out tomorrow, so stay tuned and keep your ears open for those. But for what's happening right in front of us, this evening we're joined by Daniel Prim y su Parampampan. His record is coming out on September 17th. He's joined in studio for a brief performance, followed by an interview with myself and Hadassah. So please stay listening for Daniel Prim on drums, Juan Diego Villalobos on marimba, and Tony Davis on guitar.

0: 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That was a live performance, and I'll hand it right over to Solomon to tell you who you just heard from.
1: 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You heard Daniel Prim on drums, Tony Davis on guitar, and Juan Diego Villalobos on marimba.
0: Incredible. What a great live performance. What a beautiful way to continue our afternoon or begin our evening here on WKCR. You're listening to Jazz Alternatives, which is our evening jazz show from 6 until 9 p.m. My name's Hadassah, and I'm hosting for you all today. So again, that was a live performance you just heard. And now we're going to take some time to contextualize what you heard, talk to the artists, and talk to Solomon, who brought them in today and is co-hosting with me. So the reason that we're here, mostly, is because of Solomon's connection to, or founding of the venue Close Up, which is located right on the Lower East Side, Orchard Street, here in New York City. It was founded just a little over 2 years ago. They celebrated their two-year anniversary in June. If you caught my retrospective of that, that was a great time. And they have kind of quickly become a home for the next generation of jazz, I would say. It attracts a lot of younger musicians, a lot of musicians pushing the envelope of what jazz is. What is the scene today, especially in the New York area? If you go on any given night, you'll see lots of students from the Manhattan School of Music, the New School, even Juilliard, kind of there to just play, to interact, to experiment. I would say experiment is a great word to use when you're talking about Close Up, but they absolutely do pay homage to the previous generations of jazz and the tradition, which you could see at their two-year anniversary show, where they actually had a big band performance with all the classic tunes, with all these musicians in the big band that are playing the most out there stuff right now on the scene. So it's a beautiful dichotomy that you'll experience at Close Up. And if you're interested, you can find more information on their website. More specifically, Close Up is not only a venue, but they have just started as a record label and are about to release about 9 live records from the venue, kind of staggered throughout this month and ending in a great record release festival at the venue. So I'm really excited to hear about the process behind that, about the lead up to that. The first 3 records are actually coming out tomorrow. One of the records, not coming out tomorrow, but they will be one of the records, is the group that you just heard, with Daniel Prim and these other players. So there's just so much to look forward to. We're going to hear from the band a little bit, but first we're going to hear some of their influences and some different sounds that are mixed together to make what you just heard now. First I'll hand it over to Solomon to maybe say a little bit more about Close Up and their record label and what you just heard before we move on to the music.
1: Yeah. So the group you just heard, Daniel Premi Su Parampampan, Daniel's record is entitled Fiesta en Casa. It'll be coming out on September 17th with a slightly different version of this group, with Tony Davis on guitar, who you just heard, Adam O'Farrell on trumpet, and Manuel Marquez Jr. on percussion. We will be playing you a little teaser of one of the tracks of the record later in the program, so stick around. But tomorrow is the first release of 9. 3 records come out tomorrow, September 10th. 3 records come out September 17th, and the last 3 come out September 24th. And then all of this sort of coming together with a wonderful festival we're presenting along with D'Addario, entitled the Orchard Street Jazz Festival, which is running from September 30th to October 5th. Many of the bands releasing records will be performing, in addition to other groups led by Craig Taborn, Trio Imagination with Reggie Workman, Andrew Cyril, and Davi Vareas will be performing, Anna Weber's group, Dan Weiss with Miguel Zinon and Peter Washington, and Mary Halverson with Tomas Fujiwara. So stay tuned.
0: Incredible. Another note about that festival and about the jazz scene in New York, especially at Close Up, is it ties right into WKCR, as this month and next month we are celebrating our 85th anniversary with a series of live concerts from all around the city, broadcast live right back into the studio and then right out onto the airwaves for you all. So we'll actually be catching that Reggie Workman, Andrew Surreal, David Varelis group for you all pretty much live right from Close Up. So I'm super excited about that.
1: That'll be October 2nd. It's actually a double bill with that group and the band My Trio, which includes Tim Watson, Yvonne Rogers, and John Starks. Their record comes out tomorrow.
0: Tomorrow. So awesome. So I know that was a lot of information, and we'll keep throwing it right back out at you about Close Up, about the KCR 85th. But for now, we're going to continue with some music. This next track is called Patas de Hilo from Alexis Cardenas and the Ensemble Gorifio, which is from 2005 and composed by Carlos Viejo. So I hope you enjoy. We'll talk a little bit about how it influenced this group, perhaps. Or we'll just talk to the group about what you just heard. So again, stay tuned into WKCR New York, WKCR HD. This is Patas de Hilo.

0: You're listening to WKCR New York, WKCR HD. That last track was La Lavandera from Un Solo Pueblo in 1994. I'm joined now, still by Solomon, my co-host for today, but also by the band that you just heard earlier. I'm getting all these mics on. Everyone can maybe go around and introduce yourself, your name, your instrument. Yeah.
1: I'm Tony Davis. I was playing guitar.
2: This is Daniel Prim. I was playing drum set.
3: And my name is Juan Diego Villalobos, and I was playing marimba.
0: Amazing. Thank you guys so much for coming on today. First, we're really here because of this upcoming live record that you have coming out. I'd love to hear about that, how the recording process was, you know, live versus you weren't in a studio. This was a live record. So how does that compare for you all?
2: For me, it's kind of surreal because I never imagined I would do that. And then when Solomon asked me to do it, I was like, oh, wow, insane. It was like a dream. And about the music is, I'm from Venezuela, and we have a bunch of beautiful traditional music. And the idea of this project, Daniel Prini, Suparan Pam Pam, is to play those traditional folklore Venezuelan music in a contemporary format and different way with a bunch of improvised music. This live recording, we play the music from my previous record called Home. And now this album is called Fiesta en Casa because all those tunes we play in the very traditional way, we play those tunes in fiestas, in parties. I have a very close relationship with Close Up, and they give me the opportunity to play this. And I remember when we did that recording, it was so beautiful. It was my family. They were my best friend. They were new people. It was like a real party in my new home. Mm-hmm. You know, like Close Up, I can call Close Up like my new home. And I was like, no, this is a fiesta en mi casa, fiesta en casa.
0: Amazing.
2: I don't know, like that's how I feel about that record.
0: Totally, yeah. I guess from all of you, how did you come together to form this specific group that we heard today?
1: Well, you already had the group because you made the record Home, which is 2 years ago?
2: Kind of 4 years ago, years ago.
1: That mic might not. Oh, is this maybe, could it come up a little bit?
0: Or? It just came up. Okay, great.
1: Okay, yeah. Okay. But I was saying, I was a new addition to the band because Danielle recorded the album Home about 4 years ago. And we had started playing Danielle started playing with my trio a lot. And so we were developing a friendship musically and outside of music. And then we were just speaking about that gig we did at Close Up. That was about 2 years ago. And so before we did this live recording, Danielle asked me to play a gig of this music. And it happened to be at Close Up. That was the first time we tried it. And then since then, we've been doing it every time, yeah.
2: And with Juan Diego, we also have another group called Caracas Trio. Mm-hmm. And yeah, we play together. And I don't know, like the idea of this Pam Pam Pam is to try different musicians, different setup, different lineups also, you know, like that record was recorded with Adam O'Farrell on trumpet, a very good friend of mine who played percussion. He played Afro-Venezuelan percussion. His name is Manuel Marquez, Manny Marquez, and Tony.
0: Beautiful. Well, yeah. Playing music with friends, it's the best.
1: What's better than that?
0: Yeah, great song.
4: Yeah, I just want to chime in. Before we got back on air, I feel like a theme with the record and beyond the param pam pam, which is to party and to gather together and the way you're speaking, is a lot of the people that you're involved in this project with are people you've had lots of deep ties with and there's just lots of ties to all, you know, you and Juan both to Venezuela. We were talking, Juan was saying that his dad taught the cuatro player that was on the last recording that was played before we went back on air. You guys are involved in groups together, and then you and Manny grew up together in Venezuela as well. Yeah. Can you talk a little bit about the music culture in Venezuela, what it's like? Was the studying that you did formal in school together? Was it sort of a more informal thing? And how that kind of influences, now that you're in New York, combining the influences of being here with the influences of that folkloric tradition you're talking about?
2: We all grew up in a music program back in Venezuela called El Sistema. It was created by El Maestro José Antonio Abreu. People like Gustavo Dudamel and a bunch of other people, great musicians, came because of that program. And Manny, Juan Diego, and other friends like Gabriel Chacarji, Baden Goyo, Linda Briseño,
3: Gilmer,
2: myself, we grew up into that music program. Besides that music program have a little different ways, you know, like different lengths. For example, I remember I was in the classical program, but at the same time I was in the big band program. And both getting lessons and in classes with in traditional Venezuelan music, a bunch of different things, and of course we were all involved in all the parampampans naturally, and all the festivities and all the parties, you know, like when we were all learning from each other. And I remember, for example, I always say, like, when I was in Venezuela, I learned how to play congas, maracas, cuatro, timbal. I never did a single gig in Venezuela playing any of those instruments. I just learned it because I love to learn. I love to play. I love to share with my friends. You know, like, and right now when I moved here to New York, right now I can't play in any other gigs. You know, like if gigs, recordings, you know, like it's like a tool we have, and I didn't realize we have it until I the important to have that skill until I move here. I think the same thing happened with Juan Diego.
3: Yeah, definitely. Yeah, as he was saying, like, music was part of our culture, at least in my family. I come from a musical family, and when you grow up like that, it's one of the benefits will be knowing a lot about being in front of situations in which people in my house, for example, will be playing any genre, like musical, Venezuelan music, folkloric music. And then I'll go to school, and then I'll go to music school. But music was really a part of it. And you develop a certain skill to learn different instruments along the way that it serves really well in New York City.
4: Yeah. Well, I think it's an interesting point too, because as you just spoke to, coming from that sort of familial musical upbringing in Venezuela, and then the two guys in the band on the upcoming record that are not from Venezuela also come from musical upbringings.
2: Yeah.
4: Tony, who's in studio, his father is Steve Davis, who's a great trombonist who's played, yes, with everybody, Chick Corea, everyone. And Adam O'Farrell, who plays trumpet on the record, his father is Arturo O'Farrell and his grandfather is Chico O'Farrell. So coming, yes, from the incredible Cuban tradition, it doesn't feel like it's a coincidence in a sense.
3: And you know what's funny, something that I just thought about, Manuel Marquez, Manny Marquez, who's the percussion player in the recording, also comes from a really deep folkloric, like Venezuelan folkloric family, musical family. So that makes like the four of you guys, yeah, were like
0: royalty
3: musicians. Yeah. Didn't play video games.
1: Unfortunately, that's not true.
4: Talk a little bit, this is for Prim, talk a little bit about the actual songs and the roots of the songs and how you sort of reinterpreted them. In the two tracks that we played after your live set, one of them was La Lavandera, which is on the record, but is one of these folk songs. And I feel like every time I hear you play that song. It's a little bit different. And then in doing my own research, going back to listen to other versions, especially with people singing, it's very different than the way you interpret it. So talk a little bit about specifically sort of the concept of reinterpreting some of these folkloric songs.
2: For me, the vision I have for the Parampampam is like to have to keep the connection between the traditional sources with the jazz, with the improvised music. For this specific one, La Lavandera, that's a typical tambor coreano from, this is the, what part of Venezuela is Coro?
3: Coro is towards the west. It's like, towards the, it's not the most western part of Venezuela, but like next to the right.
2: But for that specific one, I really enjoy to do in musical wise, is to change drastically the tempo of the songs. You know, like we start like, and then like, I don't know, like that in and out. I don't know, like I love it, and everything is try. You know, like just try to do something. I don't want to say new, but something weird, interesting.
4: Yeah, speaking of something new, you're the first person I ever saw play with your left foot that way, where you keep the clave or some, you know, this pattern going the whole time while you're doing all these other things. You have an incredible amount of independence. And to some of our listeners, one could easily imagine that there was a drum, somebody playing drum set and a percussionist, but in fact, it's one person and it's you. How did you develop your specific style of playing, and what is that thing called that you use your left foot with? It looks like basically a kick drum pedal, but it's hits a wood block.
2: Yeah, it's just a wood block. You know, like all my friends in a jokey way, they call them prim block. But yeah, that maybe could be a prim block. But the idea of that was when I was studying at conservatory. I was like at that time around 15. I remember I was studying Cuban music, and they were like teaching us like how to play the clave with the left foot. Of course, nothing against the Cuban. I love Cuban and the Cuban music, but I was like, why I need to learn how to play that music? Why not Venezuelan music at that level? Because I, at the same time, I am still kind of rebel person. And I was like, okay, while all of my friends, they were learning how to play the clave, I was like, you know what? I want to try to learn how to play, I don't know, just one pattern. I start with one. And then I was, okay, let me try another one. And then let me try another one. And I don't know, something I really like to do is I really like to practice drum set. You know, like I practice a lot, and for me it was just like a challenge. But at the same time was something fun to develop, because that's something new, definitely. It was like, wow. And I wasn't doing that because I was something new. I was doing that because I really liked to do it. I know. I was just enjoying doing that, and I was sharing that with my friends. Well, what do you think about that? What do you know? What I think? You are crazy. You know. And I don't know. Like you know how is this music part? You know, it's endless ideas. It's I don't know. You can keep practicing forever. You know, like it's always something to learn.
4: Tell me about the process of moving here and sort of trying to adapt your musical background, but here in the United States with the jazz tradition. I know you studied with Jeff Hamilton, which is somebody who I wouldn't necessarily assume you're coming from in certain ways, but talk about your experience of studying with somebody like that, and maybe like building a different kind of relationship with the ride cymbal, and sort of things that you decided you wanted to try to add to your musical arsenal, and when you came here.
2: As I said before, I grew up playing traditional Venezuelan music, right? And I was always there since things I didn't even realize. I really like the drum set. When I moved here first to California. I wanted to study with Jeff Hamilton because, I don't know, like for me, I really like jazz music. I really like the drum set. Well, the first lesson with him was a disaster. he was like, you have everything wrong, but you have one thing nobody can teach you, and you have that. And that's the spirit. You have the spirit. The other thing, you can change it, like how to play the right. I was like, holy. Okay, man, and I didn't play like a drum set for a month. I was like thinking, oh man, maybe I'm not for this, and I start basically from the beginning again, you know, like, and it was beautiful, and everything went. Every single class I took with him was like a. Everything makes sense, you know, like, and we have right now an amazing connection, a beautiful relationship. He called me, I call him. He's like my dad, you know. Like, and that add a lot to my playing, because at the same time I was organizing everything I had in my head. Then when I moved to New York, of course I was a lot into the jazz thing. I still do, but I don't know. Like I knew I had something to say besides trying to be like Eric Harlan. You know, like I knew I had, like, I'm from Venezuela and I have something to say. But I don't know, it was just, well, of course, the first years, they were like tough, you know, like, working on a restaurant, you know, like, doing a bunch of things, but I don't know, like, it was beautiful. A lot of that path, I live it with Juan Diego also. Do you want to talk a little about that too?
3: About what?
2: About our beginning in New York.
4: Or about sort of coming here into a different culture from a life perspective, but also musically, and trying to take the things that you, you know, that were inside of you, that were, you know, musically, and also try to adapt and find that sort of place in which it's all things.
3: Definitely, yeah, yeah. I mean, that's I will dare to say that that's the reason why we came here in the first place. Like, if thinking about New York specifically, I always say, like, try to think about a city that it's equally to this one in terms of, like, the amount of cultures that you can see and people that you can meet on the streets. And it's, like, it's really difficult to get a name in your head besides this one. So when we talk about music, I saw that, well, kind of like Daniel said, actually, as a challenge, because my thing always being as a young kid, I always wanted to, was really, I will really admire musicians that show me some, I don't know what I would call proficiency or anything, someone that I liked, I really looked up to them musically speaking, right? So, like, trying to pursue that, I end up arriving to a John Coltrane's album. And you know, when you come to this country, it's really difficult, not only being an immigrant, I'm not talking about that, but also learning jazz specifically, which I feel is kind of the folkloric music of this country, mm-hmm. right? If you think about it. So in order for you to play a folkloric music of any country, actually, if you think about it, you have to not only learn the skills in this case, right? But you also have to live through it. You have to share. You have to hang out with the people here in the city. You have to know their culture. You see what I mean? So and that's amazing, because then you know, life is about that, about knowing different cultures, about expanding your vision too a little bit. So yeah, it's challenging, but it's also really nutritive.
0: Amazing. I think we're gonna continue now with a little more music here on WKCR New York, WKCR HD. 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
4: And once again, we're joined by Daniel Premi Suparampampan, whose record Fiesta en Casa is coming out September 17th on all platforms. Preferred if you check it out on Bandcamp. because you get all of the juicy details, like notes from the band and all that good stuff. And it also is the best way to support artists, but it is out on all streaming services except for Spotify as well. And that's being put up by Close Up, the club downtown at 154 Orchard Street.
0: Amazing. We're going to hear one tune from the Jeff Hamilton Trio from their record, Red Sparkle. This is Too Marvelous for Words. Then we're going to hear Antes Que Se Vaya from the Caracas Trio. And then I think we'll hear also Cumbia de Dos Caras featuring you, Daniel Frem.
2: By Tony Davis.
0: By Tony Davis. All right. Great. Stay tuned.

0: Was Cumbia de los Caras from Tony Davis, also featuring Daniel Prim. Before that, we heard Antes que se vaya, and before that was Too Marvelous for Words. We're joined now by many guests. Right now, we have Solomon over here co-hosting, and we also have Daniel Prim and his group here. We can go around, do a quick introduction again, just to get the listeners back accustomed to who's here and who's talking.
1: I'm Tony Davis. I'm the guitarist of the band.
2: I'm Juan Diego Villalobos. I play marimba.
3: And this is Daniel Prim, drummer.
4: We are here celebrating, or really in anticipation of Daniel's upcoming record coming out through Close Up on September 17th, entitled Fiesta en Casa, available on all platforms except for Spotify. Nice. And it is a live record that was recorded at the club, one of 9 live records that we're releasing this month. The first 3 actually come out tomorrow, so keep your ears open for that. Tomorrow, a record by a group entitled My Trio comes out, which is with Tim Watson, Yvonne Rogers, and John Starks, a trio record that also features Daniel Prim, but it is by David Leon, featuring Joel Ross and Daniel, and a record by the bassist Carmen Quill, with Jacob Sachs on piano and the great Billy Hart on drums. So those 3 come out tomorrow, another 3 on the 17th, including Daniel's, and then another 3 on the 24th.
0: And we will have 3 more performances, live performances. If you missed it earlier, we just had a great live performance here in studio, kind of featuring or teasing some of the music or instrumentation a little bit of this upcoming record. But we'll have 3 more of these here on WKCR, not during Jazz Alternative, but actually during our Friday morning show. Now is the time. So do stay tuned for that. We have our next one this Friday with the Kayvon Gordon group, which is super exciting. So we're going to talk a little bit more to you guys about the music, about your connection to the music, about your time here in New York, and what brought you to right here, right now, this record. And then we'll maybe go a little bit more into Close Up and the series of upcoming records. So yeah, I'll hand it back to Solomon to ask a few more questions. Yeah.
4: I just want to also mention that the group you heard this evening is a slightly different iteration of Daniel's band. You did hear Tony Davis on guitar, who was on the record, and Juan Diego Villalobos on marimba. The record is with Manny Marquez on percussion and Adam O'Farrell on trumpet. But Tony, I wanted to start by asking you. We spent the previous segment speaking a lot about these guys' upbringing playing music in Venezuela and their connection to the music. But what does it feel like to step into an environment like this as somebody who's not coming from that specific folkloric tradition and sort of trying to adapt your own sensibilities to the music?
1: Yeah, it's been an amazing duality of feeling like I've always been playing with these guys, and then at the same time, learning so much about this very deep, rich tradition that I really didn't know that much about. I've always really loved a lot of different types of Latin, Afro-Latin music. But I didn't really study that much music from Venezuela prior to, you know, playing with Daniel and this project. And, I remember Daniel showing me a lot of really cool folkloric songs and these amazing recordings that were blowing my mind, and I was learning a lot for sure. But at the same time, this music is so it's so open and warm and inviting for everyone to be a part of it. It doesn't feel like, you know, I don't mean to diminish, like, it is a very deep tradition and it's complex, and it, you know, you could spend a lifetime studying this music and probably just, you know, scratch the tip of the iceberg. But there's this room for, you know, openness to improvise and to bring whatever your own thing is to it. And it feels like it belongs in a way. And it's so, so familial in that way.

0: and it's so fun. And so playing in this project has been such a joy to kind of teeter, trying to honor this tradition that I'm learning about each time we play, but then also exploring, what these songs, these folkloric traditions sound like, with whatever I have to bring to the table. And I think it's really cool the way that Danielle has kind of organized this music. And it really allows for so much experimentation and newness, but it always maintains like the essence of, I think, what this music really stands for.
1: Absolutely. I think New York is the capital of this kind of musical and cultural interconnectedness in ways that we were talking about earlier as well. And in many ways, Close Up is representative of that in certain ways. You guys are all involved in different projects with each other and with other folks. We were just talking about the fact, Tony, that you'll be playing on October 10th with your father, Steve Davis, at Close Up. Caracas Trio, the band whose one of the recordings we just heard was from them, played the first week that Close Up ever opened. Prim, you're not only releasing a record as a leader as a part of this series, you're also on David Leon's record, which comes out tomorrow. Can you guys talk a little bit about, your experience in New York and Close Up's sort of part in that, and what excites you about maybe even checking out some of the other projects that I mentioned are going to be coming out as a part of this series?
2: Well, I personally won't be in one of those places at the festival, so maybe.
3: Well, for me,
0: Maestro.
3: I know for I to be honest, I love to be a sideman because, as I said before, I love to be learning new music, new perspective. For example, for that album we did with David and Joel was amazing because David is also who have like a huge folklore. He came from a Cuban background, and yeah, he's amazing. I remember.
2: I was at the club that night. And it was like definitely one of my favorite gigs at Close Up for sure, which I've been to many, but it's yeah.
3: But I will always love to go to Close Up and see new music, different people. I played there with a bunch of other cats, Caleb also, and he's also doing his record. I bet it will be killing. He's killing. I don't know,
2: Oh, K-Bone is a friend of the family in Caracas Trio, I would say, who, as you say, we've also played there with the trio. It's great to have a space like Close Up, I will say, because it for a minute now I've seen. I was talking with my partner today about this, that lately it looks like some clubs are opening, like there are new clubs coming their way too. But for a moment I will think of these venues, and Close Up was like practically not the, I won't say the only one, but definitely one that touched close to our community as musicians and creators here in New York City for sure.
0: Yeah, I think Close Up too is kind of responsible or has created this home for like so much new music has
2: Man,
0: probably
2: nurturing.
0: Started because of
2: Yeah.
0: the club itself. And I think the club kind of epitomizes why we all come to New York. Like,
2: Yeah.
0: that is where you can see just the whole spectrum of amazing music happening in 2026 in New York
2: Yes.
0: City at the highest level any night of the week, you
3: And
0: know?
3: a whole range and a
0: Yeah.
3: big range of a different style of music.
0: Absolutely, yeah.
1: Yeah, I mean, I would say that that's represented on these records as well. That was one of the goals of mine in releasing these projects specifically, was to sort of cover how vast of a sonic landscape we present as a club. I mean, I think you guys are also, I think of, you guys as real trailblazers in the music in terms of all the things we've been talking about, in terms of how you've brought your traditions to New York in a way, in the ways in which, like, you're playing around with instrumentation, prim, in the way that you're playing with your left foot, with that, with the prim block, as it's been coined. Just on a just the most generic level of thinking, like, you guys are doing something new and different, and then I think it's important that the world hears it, and I'm hoping that with this record people get the opportunity to do that.
3: Yeah,
0: it's beautiful. Yeah,
3: yeah, I'm happy you think that way. But yeah, I would say it's, at least from my perspective, is music very, easy. I don't know, like, for me, every time I play, my project, and every time I play with Tony Cara Castillo, with all the projects I involve, it's like, it's there are projects, like, even if the music is hard, it's like, we are able to express and say something, and I think that's the meaning of to be a creator, you know, like, to be a musician and say something and have fun and really transmit something.
0: Yeah.
1: Cool. Well, I think we're gonna actually tease a track from the record, which comes out September 17th. The record is Fiesta en Casa by Daniel Prim y Su Parampampan. The band includes Tony Davis on guitar, who you heard in studio this evening, along with Adam O'Farrell on trumpet and Manny Marquez Jr. on percussion. If you're interested in hearing this band live, they will be performing at the Orchard Street Jazz Festival on October 5th at Close Up. You can find more information and tickets at Close Up's website, which is closeupnyc.com. They're sharing the evening with a trio comprised of Dan Weiss, Miguel Zinon, and Peter Washington. So it'll be a wonderful evening of music. So this is Malembe de Mendoza from the upcoming record Fiesta en Casa by Daniel Prim y Su Parampampan.
4: Never before heard.
1: Never before heard.
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0: You're listening to WKCR New York, WKCR HD1. You just heard two never-before-heard tracks from the upcoming live record with Daniel Prim y Su Puerta Pan Pan. We're going to hear a little bit just from each of you who we had on today for an incredible live performance, amazing conversation. One more time, let's go around, say names. And also, where can we find you? Where can we find your music? Is there anything upcoming that you're looking forward to that you would love for our listeners to know about? Yeah, we can just start. We can go this way, yeah.
1: Tony Davis, I was playing guitar on the record. And if you look up Tony Davis Music or TonyDavisMusic.com, that's where I have all my music out there, some of which Danielle is already on. And we actually have a trio record coming out early next year that features the great Luquez Curtis on bass. So very much looking forward to that.
2: Yeah, my name is Juan Diego Villalobos, and I was playing marimba today. And, we were just talking earlier that Daniel and I actually yesterday, on Labor Day and yesterday, we were recording the second album of one of our projects that we also have alongside Gabriel Chacarji on piano. That is called Caracas Trio. We just recorded our second album, and that's something that I'm a part of, that and it's going to be coming up probably in the next year. Really excited about it, yeah. But you can find my music also under my name, Juan Diego Villalobos, and my Instagram is Juan Diego Vibes.
3: Yeah. you can find me on any platform, Daniel Prim. That's it. Easy.
0: Amazing. Very easy.
4: And you can find the upcoming record, Fiesta en Casa, live from Close Up, out on all platforms except for Spotify. Preferred that you check it out on Bandcamp September 17th. You can also hear Daniel on David Leon's record, Pan American Orchid Club, which drops tomorrow, September 10th.
3: And also, I'm playing in a new locomotive record that is coming out soon.
4: Yes, spring 2027.
3: Yes, and incredible. I think we're gonna play one.
4: Yeah, we'll play a track from a recording, not from this record, but from a recording of that band after in the next break.
0: Yeah, incredible. Well, again, thank you guys so much for being on here today on WKCR.
3: Thank you for having us.
0: Amazing. Well, I'm going to turn now over to Solomon to talk a little bit more about these live records that there are so many of coming out very soon. So first I'd love to hear just about that process and who was involved and just like the nitty-gritty of like getting all these bands together, how that experience was for you.
4: Yeah. Live records are a really special thing. They offer a window into a different type of musical mindset than being in the studio. And along with that also comes a very different kind of labor of love and a different sort of intensity for both the musicians and for all the people involved. This project would not be possible without a lot of tremendous work in terms of just high level work and just time and energy and effort and love from a lot of individuals. And this was really a tight knit team of people who have all just been a big part of the club in every kind of way since we opened in June of 2024. And it would not be possible without them. And it's what allows for the music to have a cohesive feeling, although there's a lot of different musical perspectives and sort of styles that are on all these nine records. So Jimmy Katz, the great engineer and also photographer, was the recording engineer for all nine of these projects. And he is somebody who not only believes in the club, but believes in all the musicians and believes in me. And it would not be possible without him lending his expertise to all of these projects. I mean, some of these days were 16-hour days. at a studio, you have some setup, but everything is basically existing in one space. With Jimmy, you know this because we worked on a project with him together. His setup is totally portable, so it requires basically setting up an entire recording studio and breaking it down in one evening with lots of people who are just out and about on their Friday night in New York City drinking and having a good time while you have all this equipment in the middle. So there's just a lot of things to navigate. It's sort of an expedition in its own sense. Ivan Opsvik, who's an incredible bassist and you know, engineer and all, you know, multi-talented individual, mixed and mastered all of these recordings. He did an incredible job and was really able to sort of build a sound world with everything that Jimmy had captured at the club that feels really cohesive across different kinds of instrumentations and perspectives. Tim Watson, the guitarist, did all of the album artwork. He's a dear friend of mine. Also somebody just musically who's been really important to the club and is on two records. My Trio is a band of his, which is releasing their record tomorrow, September 10th. And then he's on Caleb Michel's record, which comes out September 24th. Daniel Gaynor, who's the owner of the club and was the executive producer, he, you know, without his dedication and just forward-thinking mindset with all these, you know, none of this stuff would be possible whatsoever. And the staff also, I mean, it requires, like, we have an incredible staff that really center the music and the musicians in terms of how they think about everything that they do. It's not like something that's happening over in the corner. It's like there's an understanding that these are the people that are the lifeblood of the club and the culture that exists there and the way that people treat each other. And they're always really good about trying not to make too much noise during the set. But when you have microphones all over a pretty small room, almost any kind of noise gets picked up. And so it's a tremendous amount of effort on their part to make sure that they're, you know, serving people the drinks that they need, the food that they need without banging things or clinking around or making, you know, extra mess at the bar. Bartenders would take drinks and go out into the hallway to shake them if they were loud to make sure that they weren't on the recording. So just a tremendous amount of love and attention and care to make this project possible, to be at the point where we're releasing 9 records in 1 month. It's a pretty incredible feat, and it's really a testament to all of these folks and the consistency in which these same folks were involved with each project. That's the thing that is sort of, I mean, the club is the thing that ties all these things together, but the club is these people.
0: Yeah, absolutely. I think, no, that's so incredible how consistent it is and how to put together it is and how much of an undertaking this was. It's very impressive, I think, and it's definitely going to pay off. I can see over these next few weeks as these records release. The through line, like you said, is the club. It's the people that were working on it. And the thing about Close Up is it's kind of become an institution, a place for so many people to gather and experiment and make music that they really want to make. And I'm wondering how all these kind of through lines through the people and the place and just, yeah, Close Up, how do you think that kind of permeated into the music on these different records?
4: Well, it exists in the personnel.
0: Right.
4: One of the most interesting things about jazz as a music, as opposed to maybe other kinds of music, is you can tell the story of the music through these characters who all had very individual and continue to have, you know, the characters that are with us today, individual musical personalities, and how those musical personalities interact with each other and who's playing on what and combinations that are existing at various forms in time. Those types of stories are the stories that tell the history of the music. And here we are in the year 2026 and doing something like this, releasing permanent documentation of the thing that we know is existing and happening on the ground in these records, allows for the broadcasting of those kinds of connections. You think about somebody like Prim, who plays, who band led, and then also is on David Leon's record, which comes out tomorrow. David Leon is leading a project, but is also on Kayvon Gordon's project. Those guys are going to be in here on Friday morning. If you want to tune in, they'll be playing, and we'll be talking about Kayvon's record. Tim Watson, who did all the album artwork, also plays on two albums. And I didn't have any say in terms of, you know, I asked specific leaders of projects to bring something in, and I didn't tell them who to hire or not hire in their bands. They did all of that themselves. Mm-hmm. So these are sort of connections that are just existing naturally. And Close Up is just a, you know, it's four walls that are able to contain these stories or contain these connections in a way that maybe allows for the public, the greater public, to see how these things are in conversation with each other. But they, you know, this is just, we're all human beings, you know, this is a particular part of a particular community, and these records are a reflection of that.
0: I mean, absolutely. I agree. I think it's very true, and it's very special to get to curate a set of records that reflects a community and a set of connections and like a very interconnected world. And this is kind of a great way to learn about that, is just to listen and to look into these records, and listening to WKCR and hearing all of these people just really saying their stories. But also, like, it doesn't just happen, you know, these connections don't just materialize. Like, there's lots of connecting and that has to be done, and I think having Close Up as a vehicle for that is super important. And as the artistic director, you're kind of in a ways responsible for bringing these people together, especially on this project that you kind of came up with. So I'm wondering, how do you go about curating this specific project, and just making Close Up a space where all these people can come together? You mentioned a little bit for this project that you wanted to have a diverse range of musical perspectives, and you wanted people that are like regulars or important in some way to the scene at Close Up. But yeah, what are some other things you were thinking about? How did you like approach these people? Yeah,
4: I was thinking about individuals who are key characters to the story of the club, and also individuals that maybe have